0: North Dakota and Wisconsin.
1: Trump cited the Cold War era national defense law to prop up existing coal plants and build new plants in Alaska and West Virginia. If built, they would be the first new U.S. coal plants since 2013. Environmentalists say the plan would put polluters first and jeopardize Americans' health. During Trump's second term, the U.S. has lost 1,800 coal mining jobs, or 4% of the workforce, according to the Bureau of Labor Statistics. At least 4.3 million Americans have lost food assistance benefits from the SNAP program since last year. As NPR's Maria Godoy reports, Agriculture Secretary Brooke Rollins faced tough questioning on Capitol Hill today about that drop.
2: Democrats on the House Agriculture Committee grilled Rollins about why so many people have lost access to a program that's a key safety net against hunger. Rollins said the drop is due to a better economy and a crackdown on fraud. But Ohio Democratic Representative Chantel Brown pointed to a recent report showing that more than 700,000 children have lost SNAP benefits as a result of President Trump's One Big Beautiful Bill Act.
3: Madam Secretary, millions of Americans are going hungry, and you're saying it's a success story.
2: Rollins countered.
4: I think that you want more people on government programs.
2: Committee members also asked Rollins about rising farm input costs and the threat posed by screwworm. Maria Godoy, NPR News.
1: Elevated mortgage rates are dragging down the spring home buying season. According to Redfin, new home listings are declining and sellers are taking their homes off the market. NPR's Stephen Bisaha reports.
5: It was expected to be a strong home buying season. Average interest rates for a 30-year fixed mortgage dropped below 6% in February, the first time in 3.5 years. But the war against Iran increased the cost of borrowing. And this week, the mortgage rate is about 6.5%. Real estate business Zillow says sales in May were below where they were a year ago, nearly 3%, and the housing recovery is back on pause. Families choosing to stick with renting are seeing the benefits of an apartment construction boom. The retail data company Yardi Matrix reports the average advertised rent was virtually flat compared to a year earlier. Stephen Bisaha, NPR News.
1: Ukrainian President Volodymyr Zelensky is calling for face-to-face negotiations with Russian President Vladimir Putin. In a public letter, he highlights Ukraine's recent battlefield gains and Russia's intensified aerial attacks. Zelensky accuses Moscow of trying to prolong the war, and he claims global fatigue is growing with Russia, not Ukraine. This is NPR News.
6: This is OPB. I'm Donald Orr. U.S. Representative Marie Glusenkamp-Perez struck a deal to secure funding for the U.S. Chemical Safety and Hazard Investigation Board this week. The Trump administration has repeatedly tried to eliminate funding for the Chemical Safety Board. After the implosion at the Longview paper plant that killed 11 people and injured more, the agency has received more attention. It's tasked with identifying systemic failures and publishing information with the hopes of preventing future catastrophes. On OPB's Think Out Loud, Glusenkamp-Perez said the agency plays a crucial role.
7: I think the families and workers all believe that this is a necessary independent watchdog and that bringing clarity and answers is a real pressing concern here.
6: The board's budget is $14 million annually. Glusenkamp-Perez's amendment to restore funding was approved by the House Appropriations Committee and will now head to the full House for a vote. And the backlash over data centers sweeping the nation has reached Hillsborough, where more than 30 centers are already operating, with more in the pipeline. Holly Bartholomew reports.
8: Concerned citizens packed a Hillsborough City Council meeting this week to voice frustration with tax breaks granted to data center developments. Tiffany St. Clair King was one of them.
9: What we care about is land use, farmland, water, energy costs, ongoing permanent jobs, and heat and other pollution. These are big concerns, not just for me, but for my children.
8: The tax breaks are part of a state enterprise zone program administered by local governments like the city of Hillsborough. The zones allow new business developments to forego property tax payments for 3 to 5 years. Companies recently submitted a flurry of applications hoping to beat a state moratorium on tax breaks for data centers beginning June 6. The city council will continue its data center discussion next week. Holly Bartholomew, OPB.
6: This is OPB. Find more news online at opb.org.
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11: 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I'm Scott Detrow in Washington.
12: And I'm Elsa Chang in Culver City, California. A bipartisan majority in the House voted on Wednesday to end the war with Iran. The move is seen as the clearest rebuke of President Trump's actions in the Middle East after 3 months of war have further destabilized the region and sent oil prices soaring. The War Powers Resolution passed by a vote of 215 to 208, with four Republicans joining Democrats in support. One of those Republicans is Representative Brian Fitzpatrick of Pennsylvania, who joins us now. Welcome.
13: Thanks for having me.
12: So why did you vote in support of this measure?
13: Simply put, to follow the law. There's a statute on the books. It's a War Powers Act of 1973. It says a number of things. The two most critical are the 48-hour notification period, which did occur. And the second is within 60 days of hostilities that the matter be approved by Congress, either through an AUMF, an authorized use of military force, declaration of war. Mm-hmm. We are past that 60-day mark. So I've made very, very clear to the White House and to House leadership that I would be enforcing the law, you know, unless the Supreme Court declares that statute unconstitutional, or unless there's a change in the law, we have to follow the law as it's currently written. So that's what I did for every War Powers Resolution that has been brought to the floor after that 60-day period I've supported.
12: Well, on Truth Social today, I'm sure you saw this, President Trump called yesterday's vote, quote, meaningless, and then he called the four Republicans out. He said that the four Republicans who supported the resolution were, quote, bad, and added they're grandstanders. They should be ashamed of themselves. How do you respond to the president there?
13: Well, everybody's entitled to their opinion. I don't take any offense to any criticism. You know, I have a job to do. I think it's very, very important for every representative to remember who your bosses are. We do not report to any person or any party here in Washington, D.C. We report to the people back home, the people in our districts who vote for us, who sent us here, and who we represent. It's very, very important for every representative to never, ever lose sight of that. I come from Pennsylvania's 1st District. It's Bucks and Montgomery Counties in Pennsylvania. It's a very, very independent-minded group of individuals, great people that I'm proud to represent, and they want independent representation. They want their representative to follow the law and to follow the Constitution. And not be intimidated by criticism or politics. So that's what I've done in this instance and in every other instance.
12: But let me ask you, because President Trump has also criticized this vote, saying that, look, he's in the middle of negotiations with Iran to end the war. Are you at all concerned that this vote could undermine those talks?
13: Well, I think following the rule of law is an American strength, right? I mean, that's what one of the many reasons why we're the beacon of freedom around the world.
12: We even have at to the cost of potentially interfering with these negotiations.
13: Well, how do we justify not following the law, right? I mean, I think that, and by the way, I think it's important to note, I introduced my own War Powers Resolution, which would have addressed the very issue that you're raising here. We authored something, it's bipartisan, we have Democrats and Republicans on board. We introduced it during Operation Epic Fury a few months back. That would have allowed for a tolling of that 60-day period during legitimate periods of ceasefire and negotiations. And that would have afforded the president and all future presidents, for that matter, time to negotiate. That legislation was not considered. So we are left with two choices. We either need to follow the law or we need to change the law. We cannot violate the law.
12: Putting aside the actual law, the administration has been saying that this war is necessary to push back on Iran's nuclear ambitions. You sit on the House Intelligence Committee. What is the best way to address Iran's nuclear ambitions in your mind?
13: Well, there's a number of ways. You know, the same way we need to be addressing Russia and any other adversary across the globe. You know, diplomacy is always the first option, economic pressure. There's a number of tools in the what we call the IC toolbox, the intelligence community toolbox, to preserve world order and world peace. Military action is obviously always the option of last resort. It must be. So I think multiple things can be and are true at once. Iran was the world's largest state sponsor of terrorism. I think that's been accepted by multiple administrations across party lines throughout our lifetime. They were racing towards a nuclear weapon. You know, whether they were weeks or months, people can debate that point, but they were close. I think we can, you know, everybody who's in the intelligence community, including myself, know that to be true. But it's also true that we are a nation of the rule of law. And our Constitution and the brilliance of our founders set up three separate independent branches of government, each of which is a independent constitutional check on the other. And we have to be true to that system of government. That's what allowed our country to be what it is.
12: You mentioned that lawmakers need to listen to their bosses, their constituents. But, you know, in a lot of primaries so far, Republican voters have voted out incumbents who have gone against President Trump, right? And I'm curious, what kinds of conversations are you having with your colleagues, if you care to talk a little bit about that, about when is it safe for Republicans to oppose Trump's policies and when it is politically not safe?
13: Well, I really reject that conversation to begin with, because we have a job to do, and that's to represent your district. And second, the perspective you take to this job is very important. If you go about your day worried about losing your job, then you're never going to be good at your job. You can't be worried about losing it. You have to have a healthy perspective for what this job is. This job is a short-term public service. It is not our title. It is not our office. It is on loan to us by the public for a short, limited period of time. And if you take the perspective that you're more worried about your legacy than you are about re-election, you're going to be much better at your job. You're going to be much more effective. And you'll be able to live with yourself at the end of the day, which is far more important than any short-term reward. So that's what I urge of all of my colleagues. You know, I lead the two-party group in Congress, the Problem Solvers. We're the only bipartisan group in Congress. So I talk to everybody. I talk to all my colleagues, and I always, you know, preach these virtues.
12: Brian Fitzpatrick, Republican congressman from Pennsylvania, thank you very much.
13: You bet. Thanks.
11: Homing pigeons rely on a variety of signals to navigate the skies, including magnetism, but it's never been quite clear how exactly the birds detect magnetic cues. A team of researchers proposes the answer might be found in a pretty unexpected place. Here's science reporter Ari Daniel.
14: Drop a homing pigeon somewhere it's never been, and the bird can flap its way back home.
15: You have to provide them actually a good home so that they want to return. And that means good food and nice, cozy housing.
14: To fly home, a pigeon has to figure out where it is and in which direction to go, says Martin Vikelsky, who directs the Max Planck Institute of Animal Behavior in Germany. They rely on odor cues, the sun, visual landmarks, and magnetic direction, which is using Earth's magnetic field to orient and navigate.
15: It would be as if you're put into a forest where you know my home is east. And then you have a compass, you just go east, you end up at your cabin.
14: Pigeons rely on magnetic direction under certain circumstances.
15: That is either at night or during completely overcast conditions.
14: For decades, researchers have struggled to explain how these pigeons sense magnetic direction. Then, some years back, Bukelski was attending an interdisciplinary meeting where he met someone he might never have encountered otherwise, immunologist Christian Kurz from the University of Bonn in Germany.
16: And in the coffee break, we talked to each other. Show me one scientist who doesn't like talking about their research.
14: Kurz told him he'd been studying immune cells called macrophages when he stumbled upon something surprising. In the spleens of mice, these cells responded to a magnetic field.
16: One of the jobs of these cells is to eat and degrade old red blood cells. Our red blood cells contain hemoglobin.
14: And hemoglobin contains iron. This bundle of iron atoms gives those immune cells magnetic properties. And the researchers wondered if something similar might be true for homing pigeons. So they examined cells from across the bird.
17: And then we figured out that it's actually the liver who has the strongest magnetic properties.
14: Klivia Lizovsky is a cell biologist at the University of Bonn. Turns out the same kind of macrophages in the livers of homing pigeons also store oodles of iron atoms.
17: And then the next question was, do they really play a role in animal navigation?
14: To answer that, the researchers traveled to the south of Germany near the Swiss border with 34 pigeons that would need to fly 12 miles to reach home. In a little more than half the birds, the team used a drug to temporarily deplete those iron-containing macrophages. When it was completely overcast, so no directional cues from the sun, says Martin Wachelski.
15: That's the time when the pigeons have to rely upon their magnetic sense to find the direction. And the ones without the macrophages were basically lost.
14: But the ones with the macrophages could do it. And when the sun came out, the birds that had been lost managed to find their way home.
15: And then I thought, well, my God, this could really be real.
14: In particular, these macrophages may be acting as a kind of internal compass that can detect magnetic direction. The findings are published in the journal Science.
18: I haven't yet seen the smoking gun that says this is the way they do it.
14: Catherine Lohman is a behavioral biologist at UNC Chapel Hill who wasn't involved in the study. The authors do present microscope images showing the immune cells sitting alongside nerve fibers, but Lohman isn't sure how a magnetic signal would then be relayed to the bird brain.
18: There's no mechanism that I know of for macrophages communicating with the nervous system.
14: Still, she's open to the possibility, and the researchers are looking forward to the experiments needed to really clinch their new theory.
16: One thing I have learned in many years of research, you should never be too certain that you are right. Nature's always more complicated than you think.
14: For NPR News, I'm Ari Daniel.
19: From the Susan Hammer Studio at OPB, this is All Things Considered for Thursday, June 4th. I'm Jeff Norcross. In some other news we're following today, Portland General Electric customers could see a slight decrease on their home energy bills starting next week. They could see rates go down by about 1%. That's under a new state law that requires large energy users to pay more for electricity use. Those include data centers. And the Kennedy Center is removing references to President Trump after a federal judge ruled they were added illegally. A memo to staff today from the Kennedy Center's Office of General Counsel said email signatures, letterhead, and other documents must reflect the name as the John F. Kennedy Center for the Performing Arts or Kennedy Center. The changes must be completed by June 12th. Stay with OPB for more news throughout the evening and get news anytime online at opb.org. President Trump has long insulted the press, but he often saves the worst of his vitriol for reporters who are women.
0: I see a young, beautiful woman, never smiles. I never see a smile off her face. I see her standing there with hatred in her eyes.
19: He's talking about CNN's Caitlin Collins, by the way. We'll have more on this pattern of behavior in about 15 minutes here on OPB. 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Some clouds overnight into tomorrow in western Oregon and southwest Washington. Slight chance of rain tomorrow, too, with highs getting into the low 60s on the coast and the upper 60s inland, including Portland, Vancouver, and the Willamette Valley. Mostly sunny day tomorrow east of the Cascades with highs in the 70s. Lingering chance of rain, maybe a thunderstorm in western Oregon on Saturday.
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12: From NPR News, this is All Things Considered. I'm Ilse Chang.
11: And I'm Scott Detrow. The Trump administration has gotten its way so much over the past 16 months, from Republicans in Congress especially, that it feels unusual to see it back down anywhere. But on Tuesday, Acting Attorney General Todd Blanche confirmed to a House subcommittee that the Department of Justice is not moving forward with its $1.776 billion so-called anti-weaponization fund. The proposed fund was criticized by Democrats and many Republicans who saw it as funneling federal money to the president's supporters, possibly including January 6th rioters. In recent weeks, the Justice Department also backed off its investigation into former Federal Reserve Chair Jerome Powell. And last Friday, the president posted that he had, quote, canceled his involvement with the Kennedy Center after a federal judge ruled his name could not be on it. So how do we make sense of all of these reversals? Is there a broader trend happening or not? Let's bring in Ann Applebaum, a staff writer for The Atlantic and a Pulitzer Prize-winning historian of authoritarian regimes. Welcome back.
3: Thanks for having me.
11: Let me start with this. What to you was so particularly alarming about this $1.8 billion fund?
3: It was alarming because, number one, it was the president illegally directing federal money, so taxpayers' money, towards his supporters, including some who had clearly and obviously broken the law. It was also disturbing because it seemed like the process by which they got to this figure was also less than legal. And so you saw the president bending the law in order to fund essentially his own political supporters. Yeah. That's what happens in regimes where one party or one clique or one person has captured the state.
11: One of the reasons I wanted to talk to you is because you have written so clearly, whether it's about Trump or whether it's about many other countries where we've seen similar trends, an authoritarian or an authoritarian type leader will push and they'll push and they'll push and they'll push and they don't stop pushing. Here we saw Trump try to do something, his own party say, no, this is too far, and Trump backing off.
3: What you're seeing now is the American system of checks and balances beginning to work the way it's supposed to work. When Trump first came to office the second time, it almost seemed as if his party in particular, his party in Congress, had decided to ignore the Constitution, to forget that they are also supposed to play a role in American government for reasons of intimidation, ideology, fear. They did it anyway. Now that the president is unpopular, now that he's lost some important court cases, now that, you know, some of the arguments that people have been making about him breaking the system are beginning to seep through, what you're seeing is the leaders of Congress, in this case, it's the Republicans who lead both the Senate and the House, deciding to use the power that they have. And that's a sign that our political system still has some health in it.
11: As somebody who's closely following and worried about anti-democratic drift, does it matter to you whether or not this pushback is happening because Republicans are worried about saving their own seats or because they have broader constitutional concerns?
3: I mean, I suppose I would prefer it if Republicans had broader constitutional concerns and were thinking about the welfare of all Americans. But if it happens in some cases that their motivation is political, in other words, they see that these things are unpopular, and maybe they're unpopular also because they appear to a lot of Americans to be undemocratic, then so be it.
11: Mm-hmm. You've studied leaders in other countries, Hungary, Russia, Poland specifically. Is overplaying hand part of the storyline sometimes? Is that sometimes something that kind of leads to losing power?
3: Some of them do. So we just saw in Hungary, we saw a prime minister who'd been in charge for 16 years and who very much overplayed his hand, who captured most of the state institutions, who controlled 90% of the media. We saw that for a majority of Hungarians, that became too much, finally. People recognized that that system had enabled quite a lot of theft, quite a lot of graft, quite a lot of corruption, and Hungary was becoming poorer, actually, very rapidly. And so you had a mobilization of voters and a pushback. And so it can happen. I mean, there are, of course, states where it doesn't happen. Usually that's because the authorities either find ways to cheat in the elections or they begin to use violence against their opponents.
11: Do you think this is a turning point or could be a turning point, or are you still a little skeptical to call it that?
3: I'm skeptical to call it that because I want to see how the midterms play out. And by that, I don't mean who's going to win. I mean, are the elections fair? Are they conducted fairly? Do all states respect the rules? Does the federal government try to play any games with voter lists? Is ICE used on election day to intimidate voters? All those kinds of things that people have been talking about, that's the real test. You know, is this a normal American government in the sense that it is willing to lose power and will lose power with good grace if it does? Or are they going to try to alter the outcome of the election, both by manipulating it or maybe by not accepting the results?
11: That is The Atlantic's Anne Applebaum. Thanks so much. And I suspect we will be talking to you this fall.
3: Great. Thank you so much.
12: Author and filmmaker Marjane Satrapi has died. The French-Iranian artist became an international household name in the early 2000s with her book Persepolis. The graphic memoir is about growing up in Iran during the years surrounding the Islamic Revolution. Her death at the age of 56 in Paris was announced by French President Emmanuel Macron today. NPR's Chloe Veltman has this remembrance.
2: Persepolis earned critical acclaim for its bittersweet, intimate look at the human cost of the 1979 Islamic Revolution. But Marjane Satrapi's two-part graphic memoir won hearts around the world for its fun-loving, rebellious protagonist, especially after it was transformed into an animated movie co-directed by the author in 2007.
4: Dare me to take my veil off?
22: You wouldn't dare.
2: The cartoon Marjane does dare to squeals of delight from her friends. NPR contributor Tanir Oxman writes about graphic novels.
23: She's lovable, but she's also fierce and opinionated. And you see all of the dark terrors of the world through her innocent eyes.
2: The real Satrapi told WHYY's Fresh Air in 2003 she had a defiant streak even as a kid.
24: I was too much outspoken.
2: This personality trait was a liability growing up in Tehran, surrounded by heavy-handed law enforcement officers.
24: They could stop you, telling you that your scarf was not right, or you spoke too loud, or why is it four people gathered together in the street?
2: But Satrapi did her best to flout the rules. She told Fresh Air she rocked out to Western heavy metal and punk music, wore a denim jacket.
24: I was the coolest person in the whole school.
2: And messed around with her detested veil.
24: As soon as we could take it off or play with it or make it look ridiculous, we did it.
2: Satrapi continued to lead a life of dissent at home, as a student in Austria, and more recently as an expat in France. Her most recent graphic work, Woman, Life, Freedom, charts the women's protest movement in Iran. The author spoke with NPR about it in 2024.
24: A real feminist revolution cannot succeed until men understand that the equality between them and the women is also good for them.
2: Satrapi said she was hopeful the revolution would bring change in her home country. But her final year was tough, with the war in Iran and the death of her husband. In a statement to the French news agency AFP, Satrapi's family said the artist, quote, died of sadness. In a 2012 NPR interview, Marjane Satrapi said she was unable to draw or write when she felt happy.
24: I go out, I buy myself a dress, I call my friends, I have some pina colada, I never create.
2: The artist said it was sadness that drove her to her studio. Chloe Veltman, NPR News.
11: This is NPR News.
19: And this is OPB. I'm Jeff Norcross. After 15 years, a major conservation project near the town of Florence has achieved its goal, connecting a large swath of restored farmland to the Oregon coast. Local tribal members and restoration officials say it is historic.
25: I kind of got goosebumps. It's been a long time coming. Now it's called Haiichiktatu. Haiichiktatu is the heart of the river. Just awesome to see the water coming in, knowing that the salmon and lamprey could come in here and hide from all of our predators.
19: We pay a visit to the Siuslaw Estuary in about 15 minutes on OPB.
26: I'm Dave Miller. Coming up on the next Think Out Loud, officials from the U.S. Chemical Safety Board are in Longview right now to investigate the chemical disaster that killed 11 people at a paper mill last Tuesday. A proposed budget from President Trump would defund that federal agency and could interfere with the investigation. We'll hear more from Marie Glusenkamp-Perez, the Democrat who represents the region in Congress.
19: Think Out Loud is at 8 o'clock tonight on OPB. 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
1: Live from NPR News in Washington, I'm Duane Brown. The Senate has begun a series of votes as Republicans attempt to pass 3 years of funding for immigration enforcement. The effort has been complicated by the president's nearly $2 billion fund to pay out taxpayer money to people who claim to have been targeted by what Trump calls a weaponized federal government. NPR's Eric McDaniel has more.
5: The $70 billion package is meant to fund immigration and customs enforcement, as well as Border Patrol, for the rest of the president's time in the White House. Republicans thought they'd found a path to pass it on a party line vote. Democrats don't support the funding, but some GOP lawmakers are now demanding an end to President Trump's self-allocated anti-weaponization fund before they advance the package. Trump's acting attorney general told Congress the fund can be used to pay insurrectionists who threatened lawmakers and attacked the Capitol building on January 6th, 2021. Recent conflicting statements from the administration on whether it's decided to unilaterally end the payout fund have not helped matters. Amendment votes and negotiations will continue into the evening. Eric McDaniel, NPR News, The Capitol.
1: Election officials still counting ballots in California after this week's primary election, but as NPR's Miles Parks reports, President Trump still sought to cast doubt on the process.
6: All of California's 23 million registered voters are allowed to vote by mail, and election officials can receive mail ballots up to a week after Election Day, as long as the ballots were postmarked by Tuesday. That means votes for the primary race are still rolling in, which also means finalizing a winner can take a while. It's been the case in the state for years, but President Trump still posted online that he thinks the counting delay is evidence of fraud. California is home to a handful of competitive House races this November. And if any of those elections go the Democrats' way, experts expect the president to use similar tactics to contest the results. Miles Parks, NPR News, Washington.
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7: This is OPB. I'm Donald Orr. It's been 3 years since a proposed solar park in Linn County met fierce pushback from local residents. As OPB's Alejandro Figueroa reports, the solar company behind it is now moving the project forward.
8: Hana Renewables recently submitted an application to put solar panels on over 800 acres of farmland north of Eugene, directly east of Interstate 5. Developers are proposing the use of both solar and agriculture on the site, but some local residents were against this a few years back when Hanwha first floated the idea, and they still are. They say it could put productive farmland out of commission if the agriculture part falls through. Hanwha is leasing land from at least four landowners. One of them says he's committed to farming the site if the project gets approved. State energy regulators will now review the preliminary application. It'll be a lengthy process followed by a public hearing. Alejandro Figueroa, OPB.
7: And Portland City Council voted to ban the sale of the French dish foie gras today. Alex Zielinski reports.
9: Foie gras is a fatty liver dish traditionally made by force-feeding ducks or geese. Animal rights activists have lobbied the city to ban restaurants and grocery stores from selling it for years. This week, councilors voted 7-5 to do just that. The handful of businesses that currently serve foie gras in Portland could face up to $5,000 in fines for violating the policy. Councilor Olivia Clark opposed the ban. She said it punishes local businesses.
10: I think this is a real slap in the face at the handful of restaurants in Portland that serve foie gras and that have put us on the map as a culinary destination.
9: Roughly 10 shops and restaurants will be affected by the ban. Supporters say the decision reflects the city's stance against animal cruelty. The ban will go into effect in 180 days. Alex Zielinski, OPB.
7: And a man accused of killing several women and dumping their bodies in the Portland area has been arraigned on a fifth murder charge. Jesse Calhoun was arraigned yesterday on the most recent charge of second-degree murder over the death of Ashley Real in 2023. Calhoun has now been charged with five counts of second-degree murder. Authorities say the five victims' bodies were found over multiple months in early 2023. At the time, it sparked concern that a serial killer might be targeting young women in the region. Calhoun's defense attorney entered a not guilty plea on his behalf during yesterday's hearing. This is OPB.
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12: From NPR News, this is All Things Considered. I'm Elsa Chang in Culver City, California.
11: And I'm Scott Detrow in Washington. President Trump has long had a contentious relationship with the press, labeling it fake news, attacking reporters personally.
13: If you want to do that, then you're a stupid person, and you happen to be. I mean, I know you.
14: Why would a stupid question like that be asked?
11: His attacks on reporters who are women, though, continue to make headlines. Here is an exchange from Wednesday with CNN's Caitlin Collins that started without her asking a question.
0: Is he a young, beautiful woman, never smiles. I never see a smile off her face. I see her standing there with hatred in her eyes.
11: Senior political correspondent Tamara Keith covered Trump for years as an NPR White House correspondent and as a past president of the White House Correspondents Association and joins me now. Hey, Tam.
15: Hey.
11: Needless to say, not the first time Trump has attacked Collins. This is a pattern.
15: This is a pattern. He has gone after her personally and directly, repeatedly. But it's not just Caitlin Collins. It is so many reporters who cover the White House. Quite frequently, when someone asks a question that the president doesn't like, instead of pivoting or answering the question he wants to be asked, like most politicians do, mm-hmm. he instead attacks, and those attacks can be very personal.
11: And they seem to be much more personal for women reporters, especially when he starts talking about their looks and their demeanor and other things.
15: Yes, he on Air Force One during a Q&A with reporters said, "Quiet piggy," to a reporter who was asking about the Epstein files. A reporter recently was asking him about, another female reporter was asking him about the White House ballroom and potential cost overruns. And he again insulted this reporter, insulted their intelligence.
13: I doubled the size of it, you dumb person.
15: He does go after men sometimes. He did recently call a male reporter from the New York Times, called his reporting treasonous.
13: You should write. I actually think it's sort of treasonous what you write, but...
15: But that is the exception, not the rule.
11: Going back to what happened this week, how did Caitlin Collins respond in the moment?
15: You know, she played it incredibly straight. He did say, "You used to be a conservative from Alabama." She said, "I'm still from Alabama." And she asked questions. In fact, when he sort of distracted himself and weaved and started attacking her initially, he was responding to a question about the $1.8 billion anti-weaponization fund that many congressional Republicans are really upset about. He attacks Collins, and then later she asks him again and presses him on that anti-weaponization fund. Then on her show last night, she didn't talk about herself. She didn't make it about herself, but she did have to play that interaction because it was news.
11: Mm-hmm. I want to ask you a question that I have gotten probably hundreds of times as a former White House correspondent as well, and I know you've gotten it a lot. What do you say when people say, why don't the other reporters stand up to Trump in these moments? When he attacks one of your peers personally, insults them personally, why isn't there more group pushback saying you can't talk to another person like that?
15: It's a pretty complicated answer. In part, it is the dynamics of the press corps today. In the past, the people in the room or on Air Force One with President Trump were entirely independent reporters who were picked by the White House Correspondents Association to be there. Now the White House picks the vast majority of the people who are in the room, and they pack that room with people who are very favorable to the president. And when he's attacking a reporter, he's trying to avoid answering something that he doesn't want to answer. And so the best thing that we as a press corps could do is to just ask that same question. Keep following up. Don't let the president get away.
11: NPR's Tamara Keith, thank you so much.
15: You're welcome.
12: A new study suggests that the National Guard's presence has done little to reduce violent crime in Washington, D.C., despite the steep cost for taxpayers. President Trump deployed more than 2,000 troops to the city last year as part of a task force to reduce crime. Here to talk more about that is NPR's Kat Lonsdorf. Hi, Kat.
16: Hey, Elsa.
12: Okay, so tell us more about this study.
16: Yeah, so the study was done by the Niskanen Center. That's a nonpartisan think tank here in D.C. And basically, researchers there took publicly available crime and policing data for the city and adjusted it to specifically isolate the effect of the first 6 months of the Guard deployment here. Just a reminder, President Trump first deployed the Guard here back in August of last year as part of a task force specifically to fight crime and beautify the city.
12: Mm-hmm.
16: What researchers found was that the deployment itself had very little to no effect on violent crime in the city, which had already been trending down before Trump came back into office. The study did find that the president presence of the Guard produced one notable improvement, about a 24% reduction in opportunistic crimes like theft or vehicle break-ins. Huh. I talked to Richard Hahn. He's one of the authors of the study, and here's how he put it.
3: You know, I think on balance, the National Guard's deployment is not a failure. You know, I think there's success in what they've done. But I guess the point that we try to make is, you know, compared to what?
16: Basically, he said you could get the same outcomes or possibly much better outcomes for much cheaper with simply more thoughtful policing.
4: Yeah. Can you just remind us what has been the actual cost of deploying the National Guard to D.C.?
16: Yeah, it costs about $600 a day per Guard member deployed here. That's according to an estimate released last year by the nonpartisan Congressional Budget Office. So if you multiply that by the 2,800 or so Guard members we have here right now, it costs a little more than $1.5 million a day.
4: A day.
16: Yes. I should say I reached out to the White House about this report. Spokesperson Abigail Jackson told me it should, quote, not be taken seriously, saying that the task force and the National Guard presence here have, quote, driven down crime, beautified the city, and improved quality of life for countless individuals without providing evidence of that.
4: Okay, can you just paint a picture for us? For people who are not in D.C. and who cannot see this on their own, give us a sense of what it has been like with the Guard all around. Like, what are they doing?
16: Yeah, Elsa, I mean, I see troops on the streets multiple times a day at this point. They're in my neighborhood. They're sometimes on my street. Many of them are armed. You know, the Guard have no arresting power. That's against the law, but they can detain people. Mm-hmm. They are largely carrying out what are called high visibility patrols to make their presence known. That's likely why we've seen this decrease in these opportunistic crimes like breaking into someone's car. But again, it's at a high cost to taxpayers.
4: Right. And this report is coming out just weeks after federal officials announced a so-called summer surge of law enforcement in D.C. We've got the country's 250th birthday celebrations coming up, and we're expecting about, what, double the number of Guard troops this summer? That's right?
16: Yeah, that summer surge is going to bring the number of National Guard troops here to 5,000 in the coming days. That also means a doubling of the cost. So it'll be around $3 million a day to have them here this summer.
4: Wow.
16: And, you know, also zooming out a bit, I've been covering Trump's controversial deployments of the National Guard for months now. And something constitutional scholars have told me they're concerned about is the danger of normalizing uniformed troops on the streets in non-emergency situations. Mm-hmm. And it seems like that is happening here in D.C. You know, there's certainly a sentiment that people don't want the Guard here. There's signs all over the city telling them to go home and things like that. But generally, it's become so normal to see them that no one really reacts anymore.
4: That is NPR's Kat Lonsdorf. Thank you, Kat.
16: Thanks so much.
19: This is OPB. I'm Jeff Norcross. After 15 years, a major conservation project near the town of Florence has achieved its goal, connecting a large swath of restored farmland to the Oregon coast. The Siuslaw Estuary is a 217-acre expanse that is expected to accommodate the return of salmon, lamprey, shorebirds, and native plants as it transforms with the tides. Brian Bull from our news partner KLCC reports.
17: It was a cool, misty morning at the estuary. Excavators and dump trucks hustled around an earthen levee that held the Siuslaw River back from a site that used to be a dairy farm called the Waite Ranch. Wearing a hard hat and reflective vest, Dan Kirk walked through the dewy brush and reddish mud, waving a smoking bundle of sage.
18: I've been blessing the site almost daily. We really care about this project and just putting as much intention and good thoughts and good feelings and gratitude as much as we can.
17: Kirk is the restoration project's manager for the Confederated Tribes of Coos, Lower Umpqua, and Siuslaw Indians. Other tribal members, as well as partner organizations for the estuary project, were gathered nearby to witness something historic.
18: Today we will be reconnecting the tidal Siuslaw River into the site, so creating about 180 acres of new wetland that was historically tidal wetland before the mid-1800s when it became a dairy farm.
17: Margaret Treadwell, the Central Coast Conservation Manager for the Mackenzie River Trust, stood by as a towering excavator crawled towards the levee.
20: It's really exciting. I have never seen a levee breach before.
17: As the crowd watched, the excavator extended its toothy bucket and tore down a chunk of the levee. river water surged in immediately as people cheered.
20: Keep an eye out for animals coming back in. Apparently, when these breaches happen, the animals figure it out very quickly.
2: What kind of animals should we keep an eye out for?
20: Well, fish, birds, and who knows, maybe a seal.
2: That'd be kind of cool.
20: Yeah.
17: The estuary began to fill with water it hadn't contacted with for a century and a half. Chief Doug Barrett of the Confederated Tribes of the Kuslar, Umpqua, and Siuslaw Indians looked at the reformed farmland, which includes a 1.2-mile-long berm that's 12 feet high and protects Highway 126. With the project coming to roughly $15 million and the development nearly 3 years to complete, Barrett was happy to have witnessed the historic breach.
5: I kind of got goosebumps. It's been a long time coming.
17: The tribe sees this as a place to gather and practice traditions, as the salinity of the estuary will develop new plant and animal life. Barrett shared its new name.
5: Now it's called Haichiktatu. Haichiktatu is the heart of the river. And so this is a pretty awesome place now to call our home. Just awesome to see the water coming in, knowing that the salmon and lamprey could come in here and hide from all of our predators. It's a pretty good feeling.
17: Roughly 4 hours later, a contingent of tribal council members arrived in Lati, a 32-foot-long dugout canoe carved from western red cedar. They paddled in from the port of Siuslaw, nearly 4 miles away. After crossing through the mouth of the newly opened channel, the group sprinkled tobacco and tule seeds into the water. Jesse Beers, the cultural stewardship manager for the Confederated Tribes of Kuslar, Umpqua, and Siuslaw Indians, lowered the remains of a salmon into the brackish currents.
22: When we were in the channel there, almost brought tears to my eyes, returned some salmon remains to let the salmon people know that it's a good place to come again and fatten up and be healthy. And it's just an amazing experience.
17: Besides the tribes and McKenzie River Trust, the Siuslaw Watershed Council is another partner. Its restoration project manager, Mizu Burris, said partnerships like these are essential due to the financial and logistical challenges a lone organization would face.
23: And they not only are they essential to making them happen, but they make them richer, better, more complex and diverse projects, which when we're talking about ecosystem restoration, that's what we want.
17: By midday, the Siuslaw estuary was submerged with brackish water as cormorants and swallows swooped overhead. Chief Doug Barrett looked out at the expanse.
5: It's great to see the water coming in. It'll come in all day from now on, hopefully till the end of time.
17: I'm Brian Bull, reporting in Florence.
19: A judge has ruled that a shooting incident involving the Portland police in July of 2022 can go to trial, and you can find details about that right now at opb.org. President Trump and Israel Prime Minister Benjamin Netanyahu are at odds over Israel's continued attacks on Lebanon. Israel has seized land there in Gaza and in Syria, and in service of something called Greater Israel, it may not be done yet. We'll have a closer look on Today Explained, 6 o'clock, after All Things Considered, here on OPB.
24: Last month, Southwest Washington was struck by tragedy when 11 people were killed at a Longview paper mill. But as the community tries to find out what happened, an investigation into the incident may be jeopardized by national politics. I'm Dirk Vanderhart. On this week's OPB Politics Now, we'll talk about the fallout from the tragedy and the jockeying over the federal agency that's looking for answers. 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
11: 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I'm Scott Detrow.
4: And I'm Elsa Chang. Aliens.gov. That is a new White House website, which asserts in glowing green letters, quote, "They walk among us." There's a field of stars in the background, X-Files references, the word declassified, and the claim that President Trump is finally unveiling a, quote, "closely guarded government secret." But this website is not actually about intelligent life in outer space or UFOs. To tell us what it is about, we're joined now by NPR's Huo Jingnan. Hi, Jingnan.
25: Hello.
4: Okay, so what is aliens.gov exactly?
25: It is
1: about mass deportation of undocumented immigrants. Yeah, you, as you said, you see the website start with this language about aliens. He says things like they have been living in your neighborhoods and have attended the same classes as our children, but they do not belong here. And he says that politicians are covering it up and President Trump was the one to tell the truth. It's all a little ambiguous, but then you see it all become clear at the end of the page, right? The White House says, these aren't little green men. These are, quote, illegals, end quote, deport them all. The White House did not respond to questions about why it created this website.
4: Okay, these aren't little green men, to use the White House's words. But just so I'm clear here, does it seem like the White House is suggesting that immigrants are extraterrestrials?
1: It's a wordplay, right? In immigration law, non-citizens have been referred to as aliens since the 18th century. And California replaced the term a couple years ago in its legal code and called the language outdated and derogatory. And some say that it's not a funny joke and it is dehumanizing. One of them is Ernesto Estaneda, director of the Immigration Lab.
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1: Right? In immigration law, non-citizens have been referred to as aliens.

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2: The Republican sweeping election overhaul known as the Save America Act has failed in the Senate. Again, details in our newscast in a couple of minutes, and then stick around for Today Explained on OPB. This is KOPB-FM Portland, KOABFM Bend, KRBM-FM Pendleton, KOBKFM Baker City, KTVR-FM LaGrande, KOGLFM Glen Eden Beach, KOAPFM Lakeview, KTMKFM Tillamook, KOTDFM The Dalles, KOBNFM Burns, KOPB AM Eugene, KOAC AM Corvallis, KOAC FM Astoria, KHRBFM Hood River, KETPFM Enterprise, KOJDFM John Day, and at OPB.org. Donald Orr produced today's program. I'm Jeff Norcross. Have a great night. It's 6 o'clock.
3: Israel and Lebanon agreed to a U.S.-backed ceasefire last night. A ceasefire!
4: That part of the world, ceasefire is when you're shooting in a more moderate manner.
3: This morning, Israel admitted it is still targeting Hezbollah in Lebanon, so point for Donald Trump, maybe. Though Trump said yesterday Hezbollah had agreed to stop shooting at Israel.
4: We actually spoke with Hezbollah for the first time ever. We didn't know they spoke.
3: Trump is growing frustrated with Benjamin Netanyahu. He copped to cussing him out in a phone call on Monday. Congress is growing frustrated with Trump. The House voted yesterday to demand that the president withdraw U.S. forces from the region or get congressional approval.
5: The yeas are 215 and the nays are 208.
3: Underpinning all of this, the question of what Israel is actually trying to do here. Today on Today Explained from Vox, the Greater Israel Project, what it is and why it means Israel doesn't want to stop.
6: Live from NPR News in Washington, I'm Ryland Barton. A Republican election overhaul that President Trump said should be Congress's top priority has failed in the Senate. Republicans tried to tack the bill onto an immigration funding package, as NPR's Miles Parks reports.
7: The act would have required all new voters to show a document proving their U.S. citizenship, like a passport or a birth certificate, when they registered to vote. It's already illegal for non-citizens to vote, and countless audits and investigations have found that non-citizen voting is not a major problem in American elections. But it's an issue President Trump is fixated on, and he threatened not to sign any other legislation if the SAVE Act didn't pass. Still, it's been clear for months that there was not enough support in the Senate to pass it. Now, experts worry that if Republicans underperform in the midterms, Trump will use the failure as a reason to question the legitimacy of the results. Miles Parks, NPR News, Washington.
6: The House passed a bill tonight providing Ukraine with more than $1 billion in security and reconstruction aid and making another $8 billion in loans available. The vote is a sign of impatience with President Trump's approach to the Russia-Ukraine war. It's the House's second foreign policy break this week with Trump after approving a resolution to halt the U.S. war in Iran. President Trump announced a $700 million investment in coal today, the Mountain West News Bureau's Hannah Merzbach reports.
8: U.S. coal production has declined by more than half in the past two decades. Now, Trump says he'll extend the life of 13 coal plants nationwide, plus open two new ones, restart another, and open a terminal in Oakland, California. That could export coal from western states such as Wyoming, whose Governor Mark Gordon says that'll help access the Asian market.
9: So to be able to open that Oakland port is absolutely essential for the lifeblood of our state and for our coal mines.
8: Supporters say Trump's latest coal investment will help keep electricity prices down, while the Environmental Defense Fund says it'll do the opposite and increase pollution. It comes as the administration blocks further development of wind and solar. For NPR News, I'm Hannah Merzbach in Jackson, Wyoming.
6: New York City officials say they're ready for World Cup soccer crowds later this month. NPR's Brian Mann reports.
10: Governor Kathy Hochul says New York City's bus, subway, and train system will boost service to move up to 100,000 extra people, many going to the New York, New Jersey stadium where World Cup matches will take place. State and local officials are also stepping up anti-terrorism measures.
11: So you'll see more of a police presence, but also know that behind the scenes that our cyber analysts and experts are focused on this with every fiber in their being.
10: Mayor Zoran Bamdani says there may be even bigger crowds if a World Cup soccer game falls on the same day as a possible Knicks-Spurs NBA Finals home game.
12: This is a moment that we've been preparing for, we've been hoping for, and we feel fully prepared for.
10: The first World Cup match in the New York, New Jersey area is June 13th. Brian Mann, NPR News.
6: This is NPR.
13: This is OP Bay. I'm Donald Orr. Data centers are opening all over the country, and backlash is growing along with them. The Hillsborough City Council heard from dozens of angry residents at a meeting this week. The frustrations came after the city granted a flurry of tax breaks for data center developments. The tax breaks are a part of Oregon's Enterprise Zone program. A state moratorium on new tax breaks for data centers starts this weekend. Hillsborough is planning to continue reviewing its data center and Enterprise Zone policies. Meanwhile, Portland General Electric customers could see a slight decrease on their home energy bills starting next week. They could see rates go down by about 1%. That's under a new state law that requires large energy users to pay more for electricity use. That includes data centers. PGE expects to increase rates for these large energy users by 29%. If the state regulators approve the proposal, rates will change June 10th. And a federal judge in Oregon ruled a lawsuit filed by the estate of a man shot and killed by a Portland police officer can proceed to trial. Conrad Wilson reports.
14: In 2022, police were called to a southeast Portland neighborhood after they received reports of a man with a gun who was behaving erratically. Aaron Stanton fired gunshots into the air while his six-year-old daughter stood nearby. Then, Stanton was shot and killed by a Portland police officer. Accounts differ about where Stanton was pointing his gun before he was shot. Attorneys for Stanton's estate argued he was pointing his gun up at the sky. Attorneys for the city argued the officer fired one shot from his rifle to protect police and neighbors. The city of Portland sought to get the case tossed out. But U.S. District Court Judge Adrian Nelson found there were enough factual disputes for a jury to consider the evidence. Nelson declined to toss out claims the officer used excessive force and also rejected the city's claims he was entitled to qualified immunity. Conrad Wilson, OPB.
13: This is OPB. Find more news online at opb.org.
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1: Mark Caputo, I'm a senior political writer and White House correspondent for Axios.
2: And you've been writing about something that happened between President Trump and Benjamin Netanyahu on Monday. What happened exactly? What went down?
1: Over the weekend, President Trump was hopeful that he was close to a deal, a peace deal with Iran.
3: Truth Social.
4: Talks are continuing at a rapid pace with the Islamic Republic of Iran. Thank you for your attention to this matter, President Donald J. Trump.
1: And behind the scenes, according to some of our administration sources, Benjamin Netanyahu, Prime Minister Netanyahu, had been advocating to have Lebanon as sort of part of the peace deal, but President Trump thought that that was sort of too many moving parts. Next thing everyone knows, on Sunday, Netanyahu unleashes a pretty ferocious attack on Hezbollah and Lebanon.
5: Prime Minister Benjamin Netanyahu and his defense minister announced that they had ordered the military to strike Beirut.
6: The Israeli military said it launched its heaviest ever strikes across Lebanon, hitting 100 targets in just 10 minutes alone.
7: It's unclear what the goal of this expansion is going to be, but attacks have certainly increased since a nominal ceasefire between Israel and Lebanon went into effect in April 17.
1: And Iran then says, we're done talking about a peace deal. You know, it's this sort of a little bit of kabuki that they do. And Trump got very angry, picked up the phone, and according to our sources, really lit in to Prime Minister Netanyahu. He says, you know, what the f- are you doing? We were told, Trump said to Netanyahu, you're f-ing crazy. You'd be in prison if it weren't for me. I'm saving your ass. Everybody hates you now. Everybody hates Israel because of this. And Trump also had told Netanyahu that you just got to stop. You've got to stop. After that call, Netanyahu did signal he was going to scale it back a little, but not completely. And now there's allegedly some sort of detente.
2: All right. So President Trump was asked about this in a New York Post podcast on Wednesday. Did you say it? He says, yeah, I did. How exactly did the president characterize what happened in that meeting?
1: Well, he said he wasn't angry, but he was a little bit perturbed.
8: I wouldn't say angry. I was a little bit perturbed at his constantly fighting with Lebanon. You know, at some point, I said, BB, we got to stop this.
1: So to the degree he was, you know, disputing our reporting, it was the description of how mad he was. Understand that Trump and Netanyahu, as I like to say, they have sort of a brotherly relationship between the two of them, but sometimes brothers fight. And periodically they've had these clashes. Usually it's Trump laying into Netanyahu because he thinks Netanyahu is just too aggressive a little too often and pushes the envelope too much. Now, Netanyahu and his people think the prime minister has to advocate and defend and attack enemies vociferously on behalf of Israel, because if he doesn't, then no one will.
2: Why has the relationship between Donald Trump and Benjamin Netanyahu deteriorated?
1: I don't want to say it's deteriorated overall. We don't know. Because there have been times where this has happened in the past. For instance, last year, Netanyahu unleashed an assault on Syria. And Trump, you know, sort of lit into him over that. We wrote about that at Axios. And then when Trump was close to getting the Gaza peace deal, which he eventually did do, he had also sort of chastised Netanyahu for standing in the way of a good agreement, letting sort of the perfect be the enemy of the good. But underlying all of this is a belief by a number of people in U.S. government, in the administration writ large, that there are convergences of interests. There's an alignment of interests between America and Israel on some things, and there are divergences. There are times when the interests of the two nations start to come apart, and there are some in the administration who believe that Netanyahu ultimately either doesn't want peace or doesn't want peace enough, and therefore has sort of a perverse incentive to keep the conflict going. And to be clear, Hezbollah is a terrorist group. It is financed by Iran. It doesn't have a lot of interest in keeping the peace. It's all very sort of spy versus spy and dysfunction. I think I'd said somewhere else that this is, it's sort of like a chessboard where the two players are also shooting at each other with high-powered weaponry, missiles, drones, and other sorts of explosives and high-impact ordnance.
2: Polling shows us that Americans are frustrated with this war in Iran and with the administration's support of Israel, both of those things. That could have consequences in the midterms. Do we think that at this point that is motivating President Trump? It would be motivating an ordinary president, I think, but President Trump can be different sometimes.
1: You know, President Trump is not always a reliable narrator. Let's charitably describe it that way. But there are times where he is just brutally honest in a way that no politician is. And when he was asked a variant of the question that you just posed about whether the political considerations of the looming midterms are starting to impact his talks with Iran, he said, no, I'm not thinking about that.
9: They thought they were going to outweigh me. You know, we'll outweigh him. He's got the midterms. I don't care about the midterms.
1: Look what and if you look at everything he's done, that's probably true. Now, as a result of him not doing that, things are much rougher on the Republicans, and it doesn't appear as if things are going to markedly improve between now, you know, early June and November. So, yes, this is a drag on Republicans. Gas prices don't show much signs of decreasing. If you look at sort of the granular, you zoom in a bit more in different places in the nation, Iowa is going to have a more contested U.S. Senate race, perhaps, than otherwise thought. Iowa, a red state, but it's a farm state. Mm-hmm. Not only are they grappling with the costs of higher fuel, but higher fertilizer prices and trade policies, restrictionist trade policies by President Trump that have also made farming and selling farming products more complicated. So there are these very real effects of both the war and Donald Trump's policies writ large that appear to be a drag on the president's party.
2: It's impossible to know if President Trump is actually at a breaking point with Benjamin Netanyahu, but if he were, it would be a very big deal. What would it look like if President Trump simply said, enough, enough of this?
1: I'll admit I would find that difficult to see, because one of the myths, I think, about President Trump going into this war that is said by some people, some anti-Semites and some not anti-Semites, is that Trump was basically tricked into it by a crafty Netanyahu. That's not the case. Trump went into this of his own accord and of his own beliefs. Now, did Netanyahu and the Israeli intelligence services play a role in that? Sure. Were they part of the discussions? Absolutely. But just as Trump went in there of his own accord and based on his own beliefs and the intelligence that is produced by the U.S. intel agencies, Trump is not pulling out because of Netanyahu. The relationship between the two of them is close, and it's pretty strong and pretty deep. At the same time, Trump does not hesitate to let loose on Netanyahu periodically when he feels that the Israeli prime minister has gone too far, and that's just sort of what you saw over this weekend.
2: Mark Caputo of Axios. Coming up, why Israel won't stop. We're going to explain something called the Greater Israel Project.

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2: אתם מאזינים לאירועי היום מוסברים. 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
3: Daniel Levy heads up the U.S. Middle East Project. Daniel was an Israeli negotiator during the Oslo Accords in the 90s and early aughts. And as such, he spent a lot of time thinking about Israel's borders.
4: First of all, unusually, Israel does not have defined borders. It has peace agreements with Egypt and Jordan. So those borders are actually defined, the Egyptian and the Jordanian border with Israel. But when it comes to Syria, for instance, Israel annexed illegally Syrian territory after the 1973 war, after the 67 war, later on it annexed the Golan. So that border is in dispute with Lebanon. Israel is right now, as people will know, deep inside Lebanese territory, but it normally focuses on Greater Israel. So that's everything that is recognized as Israel today, plus the West Bank, plus Gaza. But Greater Israel means different things to different people. So right from the early days of the Zionist project, there were those who said, well, if we're going to Zion, then this is the biblical land of Israel. So that stretches from, you may have heard the term, the Nile to the Euphrates. Not only does that cover all of Israeli and what putatively has been designated as a Palestinian state territory, but parts of present-day Egypt, Jordan, Syria. Sometimes you'll have Israeli leaders saying, we can extend even further. But from the early days of the Zionist movement, there was a part of that, the revisionist Zionist movement. And in fact, their slogan was both banks of the Jordan. So that includes all of modern day Jordan.
5: Though my country may be poor and small, it is mine from head to foot, stretching from the sea to the desert, and the Jordan in the middle. Zev Jabotinsky, founder of the revisionist Zionist movement.
4: The creation of Israel, derived from a UN partition plan. We're in an era of decolonization. This is the late 1940s. Britain is the colonial power. It said it wants out. It hands it to the UN. The UN sets up a special commission. It votes to partition the land between a Jewish state and a Palestinian Arab state. The Jewish state is supposed to get about 55%, the Palestinian Arab state, 45%. When Israel is established, Israel then expands its territory immediately, from 55 to 78%. It ekes out most of the Palestinian population. That's known as the Nakba, the Palestinian catastrophe. In 1967, Israel then takes that whole 100% of territory. The Palestinians in the late 1980s say, you know what? After everything that's happened, we'll accept a mini state on just 22% of the land. That's supposed to be the premise of Oslo, of the peace process, of this idea of a West Bank, Gaza, Palestinian state. But those borders have never been fixed. So Greater Israel, to most people, is about all the land that Palestinians still currently reside on. To some, it expands much further.
3: Okay, so some people say Greater Israel is a desire to have a map of Israel that is larger than it is today, and there are historical reasons for wanting that, and there are historical reasons that make the borders of Israel ostensibly easier to expand. Is there somewhere in an Israeli government office a folder that says, this is the Greater Israel Project, this is what we plan to do? And who has that folder? Whose plan is this within Israel?
4: Every single Israeli government, since Israel took the West Bank and East Jerusalem in 1967. Since the settlement project began, moving Israeli citizens against international law into those Palestinian territories that are under Israeli occupation and administration, every government, Labour or Likud, centre-right or centre-left, has built and expanded those settlements. And today's Israeli governing coalition, in the coalition agreement, which guides the government policies, has a line that says the Jewish people have the exclusive and inalienable right to all of the land of Israel. That's the official guidelines of the government. Now, there are some in the government who say to Damascus, openly.
3: Who says that?
4: Well, people may have heard of two ministers who are part of a further right party that Prime Minister Netanyahu helped create. Bezalel Smotrich, finance minister, head of the National Religious Party. Itamar Ben-Gvir, police internal security minister, head of the Jewish Power Party. They openly say, Greater Israel, resettle Gaza, settle Lebanon, expand the presence into Syria. Smotrich says, right to Damascus.
6: Okay, bit by bit, it is written that the future of Jerusalem is to expand to Damascus.
3: So you've got a government that says, we want this. It does make me wonder, though, ordinary Israelis, people who live in Israel, is this something that they want, that they support?
4: If you ask the Israeli broad populace, do you identify with the settlements and Greater Israel? You wouldn't get a consensus there. But if you ask them, should Israel evacuate that territory for a Palestinian state, you would get significantly more than 50% opposition. So the reality is that the settlement project, the Greater Israel project, is the lived reality. That's what gets budgets. That's where the military is positioned. That's how Israel lives on a day-to-day basis.
3: The U.S. has a tricky relationship with Israel right now, and we'll get into President Trump in just a second. But before we get to him, are there Americans in leadership that are advocating for this? Are there Americans that are saying, yes, let's have a bigger, a larger Israel, an Israel with a larger map?
4: So the U.S. ambassador in Israel, Huckabee, he has talked about a greater Israel in the more expansive definition of the term.
7: Does Israel have the right to that land? Because you're appealing to Genesis.
8: Yeah.
7: You're saying that's the original deed.
8: It would be fine if they took it all.
4: He represents there a brand of dispensationalist evangelical Zionism. Let's not, though, let everyone else off the hook, because no U.S. administration really ever clamped down on the settlements or held Israel to account for expanding into additional Palestinian territory in that way.
3: There is a world in which the war in Iran ends today. There's a world in which the war in Iran ended 3 weeks ago.
4: Can I move to that world?
3: Yes. Yeah, I'll go with you. There is, what we see is that the war in Iran is continuing. And we hear it's in part because Israel has aims in Iran, in Lebanon, that are preventing the end of this war. How much of not ending the war on Israel's side has to do with the Greater Israel Project, with expanding the borders of Israel?
4: What's important to understand when one zooms out beyond Israel's relentless displacement of Palestinians, seizing of Palestinian land, everything that we see, is to understand the Greater Israel Project from an additional angle. Because we've been focused on the territorial dimension. But there's another way of understanding Greater Israel. And that, I think, is most relevant in the context of bringing the US into this war against Iran and wanting it to continue, which Israel very transparently wants to be the case. And that is thinking about where Israel can project power. Thinking of Israel as trying to maximally dominate this region of the world. And to do that, Israel needs to have an Iran that is domesticated, ideally a collapsing, chaotic state. And if, by the way, in the process of doing that, some of the Gulf states are exposed as more vulnerable, which is exactly what was predictable and what has happened, then the Israeli hope is they will move more into Israel's orbit. Trump spoke about this the other day and said they should join the Abraham Accords. Spoiler alert, Saudi and the others aren't about to do that. But if you can demonstrate that because you can bring American power uniquely into the equation and use that power, that you are the unassailable military hegemon, then you begin to assert a greater Israel dominion in a different way. Netanyahu talks about this.
9: Our threats come and go, but when we become a regional superpower, and in many respects a global superpower, we have the power to push away threats and ensure our future.
4: He talks about the answer to Hormuz, building pipelines to Israel's Mediterranean ports.
10: Just have oil pipelines going west through the Arabian Peninsula, right up to Israel, right up to our Mediterranean ports, and you've just done away with the choke points for forever.
4: So he openly teases out this idea in many of his statements and actions. Personally, I think that's overreach. I don't think they can achieve that.
3: Yes, I wonder about the question of overreach because many of Israel's allies have become deeply frustrated with Israel in the past, you know, 2.5 years. We talked in the first half of the show about how President Trump apparently got into a fight with Benjamin Netanyahu on the phone. And I wonder where this could lead if Netanyahu continues to push this agenda. Could it lead to such alienation from Israel's allies that it ends up reducing Israel's power and influence because Israel is abandoned by its allies? What is the potential downside here for Netanyahu and those who pursue this?
4: Potential downside is devastating, potentially.
3: Huh.
4: Israel is already looking at a reality in which regional actors who were taking very seriously the idea of Israel, it's there, it's not going away, it needs to be integrated, we'll play footsie. If only they weren't so in your face about how they treat the Palestinians, maybe they can get past that. Those countries today look around and they say, yes, we have a problem with Iran, but who started this war? Who managed to get America to do this against our interests? And that's a widely held position in the Gulf. And they look and they say, our publics have been watching these images coming out of Gaza for 2.5 years. That is deeply radicalizing public opinion.
3: Mm.
4: They hear what Israeli leaders say, that openly expansionist, but also racist. And they say this country needs to be contained. Now, do they have the wherewithal to do it? Can they cooperate sufficiently to do it? Unclear. That's, though, the potential blowback that Israel is facing. Israel talks now about Turkey being the next Iran, an enemy, taking on a very major military power and NATO state. That's not a war for tomorrow. But that's where some of this intended power projection bumps up against the realities that Israel is a small country. So many people are saying ideologically this expansionist vision and practically speaking a small country with a limited population being able to carry it out, the anger that it is generating, all of that could blow up in our face in quite devastating ways. I wish I could tell you that if we see the back of Netanyahu and, as I mentioned, Smotrich, Ben-Gvir, then all this is out the window. But you still don't today have an alternative vision for actual existing Zionism that's non-expansionist. And that gets you right back to the story of this is a country without borders.
3: Daniel Levy of the U.S. Middle East Project. Danielle Hewitt and Avishai Artsy produced today's show. Jolie Myers edited. Patrick Boyd was our engineer, and Gabriel Dunatov checked the facts. I'm Noel King. It's Today Explained.

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1: This final note on the way out today, in which I remind you that two of the big artificial intelligence firms, OpenAI and Anthropic, are looking at near trillion-dollar valuations as they get set to go public, and about which I am sure there is nothing at all alarming. In a blog post today, Anthropic said maybe a global pause in leading-edge AI research and development would be a good idea because what's called recursive self-improvement is going to be here sooner than we are ready for. What, you ask? Is recursive self-improvement? Well, the blog post title kind of tells you. It says, when AI builds itself. Our daily production team includes Andy Corbin, Maria Hollenhorst, Sarah Leeson, Sean McHenry, Michaela Saya, and Sophia Terenzio. Will Story is the supervising senior producer. And I'm Kai Rizdahl. We will see you tomorrow, everybody.

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1: This is OPB. Thanks for being with us for Marketplace. 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
3: From WHYY in Philadelphia, I'm Terry Gross with Fresh Air. It was through the HBO series The Wire that many of us first got to know today's guest, Clark Peters. He played police detective Lester Freeman. In Spike Lee's The Five Bloods, he was a Vietnam veteran. Clark Peters opposed the war. At one protest where he was serving as a first aid medic, he was arrested. He'll tell us how that changed his life, why he moved to England, where he starred in Guys and Dolls and Porgy and Bess, and he'll sing for us.
4: I'm a bass baritone with tenor tendencies, that's what I like to say.
3: That sounds dangerous.
4: I, you know, as it came out of my mouth, I said, yes, that's probably the wrong way to put it.
3: We'll also talk about Peter's new Netflix series, The Burrows, from the creators of Stranger Things. It's set in a retirement community where strange things are happening. First news.
5: Live from NPR News in Washington, I'm Ryland Barton. Lebanese militant group Hezbollah has rejected a proposed ceasefire between Israel and Lebanon, insisting Israel withdraw forces. NPR's Jane Arraf has more.
6: The leader of the Iran-backed group, which was not part of the talk, said in a statement that negotiations between Lebanon and Israel were, quote, absurd, humiliating, and insulting. The two countries agreed Wednesday in Washington to a ceasefire that stipulated that Hezbollah, but not Israel, stop attacks. The agreement also called for a demilitarized zone in parts of southern Lebanon, now occupied by Israeli forces. Hezbollah leader Naim Qassem said the demand for its fighters to leave southern Lebanon while under attack would mean, quote, surrender, defeat, and achieving the enemy's goals. Jane Arraf, NPR News, Beirut.
5: Migrants at a detention center near Los Angeles have been on a hunger strike for 2 weeks. Anthony Victoria with member station KVCR reports detainees say they're facing retaliation.
7: Lawmakers who visited the Adelanto ICE Detention Center on Monday received a petition with 150 signatures in support of the strike. Detainees say they get poor medical treatment, dirty drinking water, and food that isn't fit to eat. Immigration advocates say the strikers are now being retaliated against for speaking up. Alvaro Huerta is with Immigrant Defenders Law Center. The group represents one of the detainees.
8: They're getting threatened with even violence. Officers coming into the cells with riot gear and pepper spray ready to go.
7: DHS denies a hunger strike is taking place. And GEO Group, which runs Adelanto, calls the allegations of retaliation baseless. For NPR News, I'm Anthony Victoria in San Bernardino.
5: A flesh-eating fly has been found in Texas. An outbreak of the New World screwworm could be devastating for the cattle industry, NPR's Ping Huang reports.
9: The New World screwworm is a parasitic fly that feeds on livestock and other animals. It was a scourge on the U.S. cattle industry in the early 1900s until it was eradicated in the 1960s by the release of many sterile flies to slow their reproduction. Now, a case has been found in Texas. Brooke Rollins, the Secretary of Agriculture, says they've taken immediate actions.
10: The single most important thing today is vigilance from our producers, those who have pets, people in South Texas.
9: The USDA has sent dozens of responders and are looking to increase their supply of sterile flies over the 4 million they're already releasing each week. Rollins stressed that the New World screwworm does not affect the quality of meat and that infected animals can recover if treated early. Ping Huang, NPR News.
5: The Kennedy Center is removing references to President Trump after a federal judge ruled Trump's name had been added to the memorial illegally. The center's general counsel said email signatures, letterhead, and other documents must reflect the name as the John F. Kennedy Center for the Performing Arts, or just Kennedy Center, by June 12th. The judge also blocked the administration from closing the venue for renovations. This is NPR News.
1: This is OPB. I'm Paul Marshall. Portland General Electric plans to increase rates for large energy users like data centers by 29%. This comes as the utility begins to implement a landmark law that requires large energy users to pay more for electricity use. Drew Hansen with PGE says the company expects data centers to continue to grow in the area. Over time, they will take on growth costs.
0: And so that'll kind of even out and lessen the pressure on all other customer groups.
1: The Oregon Public Utility Commission will review the proposed rates. If approved, the new rates go in effect June 10th. The backlash over data centers sweeping the nation has reached Hillsborough, where more than 30 centers are already operating, with more in the pipeline. Holly Bartholomew has more.
11: Concerned citizens packed a Hillsborough City Council meeting this week to voice frustration with tax breaks granted to data center developments. Tiffany St. Clair King was one of them.
12: What we care about is land use, farmland, water, energy costs, ongoing permanent jobs, and heat and other pollution. These are big concerns, not just for me, but for my children.
11: The tax breaks are part of a state enterprise zone program administered by local governments like the city of Hillsborough. The zones allow new business developments to forego property tax payments for 3 to 5 years. Companies recently submitted a flurry of applications hoping to beat a state moratorium on tax breaks for data centers beginning June 6. The city council will continue its data center discussion next week. Holly Bartholomew, OPB.
1: A federal judge has declined to toss out a lawsuit filed after a deadly police shooting in Portland. In 2022, police responded to calls that Aaron Stanton was behaving erratically and firing guns into the air. He was shot and killed by a Portland police officer. But accounts differ about whether Stanton was pointing his gun at police or in the air before he was killed. This is OPB.
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2: Last month, Southwest Washington was struck by tragedy when 11 people were killed at a Longview paper mill. But as the community tries to find out what happened, an investigation into the incident may be jeopardized by national politics. I'm Dirk Vanderhart. On this week's OPB Politics Now, we'll talk about the fallout from the tragedy and the jockeying over the federal agency that's looking for answers. 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
3: From NPR News in Washington, I'm Dan Runran. President Trump announced a $700 million federal investment in coal Thursday. The Mountain West Bureau reporter Hannah Merzbach reports.
4: U.S. coal production has declined by more than half in the past two decades. Now, Trump says he'll extend the life of 13 coal plants nationwide, plus open two new ones, restart another, and open a terminal in Oakland, California. That could export coal from western states such as Wyoming, whose Governor Mark Gordon says that'll help access the Asian market.
5: So to be able to open that Oakland port is absolutely essential for the lifeblood of our state and for our coal mines.
4: Supporters say Trump's latest coal investment will help keep electricity prices down, while the Environmental Defense Fund says it'll do the opposite and increase pollution. It comes as the administration blocks further development of wind and solar. For NPR News, I'm Hannah Merzbach in Jackson, Wyoming.
3: The Senate has failed to pass a Republican-backed voting overhaul bill known as the Save America Act. Republicans had tried to tack the bill onto an immigration funding package. NPR's Sam Gringlass reports.
6: The Save America Act would require proof of citizenship, like a valid U.S. passport or birth certificate plus photo ID, to register to vote. The legislation would also require voters to present photo ID to cast a ballot, including to vote by mail. President Trump, who has continued to amplify false claims about election fraud, has called the Save America Act the most important and consequential legislation in the history of Congress. Democrats say it would disenfranchise eligible voters. Roughly half of Americans don't have a passport. Sam Gringlass, NPR News, Washington.
3: At least 4.3 million Americans have lost food assistance benefits from the SNAP program last year. As NPR's Maria Godoy reports, the Agriculture Secretary Brooke Rollins faced some tough questioning on Capitol Hill Thursday about the drop.
7: Democrats on the House Agriculture Committee grilled Rollins about why so many people have lost access to a program that's a key safety net against hunger. Rollins said the drop is due to a better economy and a crackdown on fraud. But Ohio Democratic Representative Chantel Brown pointed to a recent report showing that more than 700,000 children have lost SNAP benefits as a result of President Trump's One Big Beautiful Bill Act.
8: Madam Secretary, millions of Americans are going hungry, and you're saying it's a success story.
7: Rollins countered.
9: I think that you want more people on government programs.
7: Committee members also asked Rollins about rising farm input costs and the threat posed by screwworm. Maria Godoy, NPR News.
3: It was a mixed day on Wall Street Thursday. The Dow rallied for an 874-point gain. The S&P was up 30. The NASDAQ was negative by 23 points. And from Washington, this is NPR News.
1: This is OPB. I'm Paul Marshall. A federal judge in Oregon ruled a lawsuit filed by the estate of a man shot and killed by a Portland police officer can proceed to trial. Conrad Wilson has more.
10: In 2022, police were called to a southeast Portland neighborhood after they received reports of a man with a gun who was behaving erratically. Aaron Stanton fired gunshots into the air while his six-year-old daughter stood nearby. Then, Stanton was shot and killed by a Portland police officer. Accounts differ about where Stanton was pointing his gun before he was shot. Attorneys for Stanton's estate argued he was pointing his gun up at the sky. Attorneys for the city argued the officer fired one shot from his rifle to protect police and neighbors. The city of Portland sought to get the case tossed out. But U.S. District Court Judge Adrian Nelson found there were enough factual disputes for a jury to consider the evidence. Nelson declined to toss out claims the officer used excessive force and also rejected the city's claims he was entitled to qualified immunity. Conrad Wilson, OPB.
1: Two biologists at the University of Washington believe they have found a non-toxic method to control burrowing ghost shrimp. State officials banned the use of pesticides in 2018. Since then, oyster growers in Willapa Bay and Grays Harbor have lost as much as 10% of their crops. The new tool uses a combination of vibration and pressure to compress plots of mud in the tide flats. Biology professor Jennifer Rusink co-authored the new study.
11: The fact that they live underground actually turns out to be a vulnerability because we've been able to collapse the sediment around them and pack it in tightly enough that they can't start reburrowing, trapping them underground.
1: This suffocates the shrimp, which decompose quickly in the mud. The next step will be building a farm-scale model with support from the oyster growers. Portland General Electric customers could see a slight decrease on their home energy bills starting next week. They could see rates go down by about 1%. That's under a new state law that requires large energy users to pay more for electricity use. This is OPB.
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13: This is Think Out Loud on OPB. I'm Dave Miller. We start today with an update on Washington's deadliest workplace incident in nearly a century. The chemical tank rupture that killed 11 people at a paper mill in Longview last week. It happened at the Nippon Dynawave Packaging Company, which is in Democrat Marie Glusenkamp Perez's congressional district. Over the last week, she's been sounding the alarm about a few different issues. She called on the company to pay its workers while the incident is being investigated. And she's been pushing for the investigation to happen and to not be hampered by a loss of federal funding. There was movement on both of those fronts yesterday, and Representative Glusenkamp Perez joins us now to talk about it. Welcome back to the show.
14: Hi, Dave.
13: I want to start, before we get to those issues I just mentioned, just with the human side of this. Can you give us a sense for how a tragedy of this scale has been impacting the community?
14: Well, I mean, this is a really tight-knit community. Everybody knows everybody. You know, like I was calling to text and check in on friends on my way up. You know, and a lot of these victims and a lot of the people who work there are, you know, sole providers for their families. And everybody's got bills to pay. Things are increasingly tight. And, you know, just the stress, you know, and trauma of seeing like mill after mill close in our region. You know, it's just got people really at high anxiety levels.
13: Have you talked to survivors?
14: I've talked to a few employees and their families. The families of victims have been reaching out on, you know, a bunch of different issues, but including, you know, whatever we can do on casework, social security benefits for the children of survivors, that kind of thing.
13: I want to turn to the federal investigation. It's being done by a federal agency that probably many people, including me, had never heard of before last week, the Chemical Safety Board, which is akin to the National Transportation Safety Board that investigates plane crashes and I think is much more well-known because of that. The Trump administration told OPB on Monday that it views the CSB as, quote, an unconstitutional independent agency that directly violates the prerogative of the president to oversee the executive branch as he sees fit. Furthermore, they told us, CSB is redundant and duplicates authorities properly vested in EPA and OSHA. What's your response about whether or not this agency should even exist?
14: Well, I think the families and, you know, workers all believe that this is a necessary independent watchdog, you know, and that bringing, you know, clarity and answers is a real pressing concern here. This is this is a necessary part of having, you know, a domestic industrial economy in this country, that people have safe jobs where they come home to their families. And, you know, I'm very grateful that my colleagues in the House disagree with that sentiment and have funded the CSB and worked with me to make sure that they have the resources necessary to ensure a thorough investigation that's impartial.
13: Right. What happened in your appropriations subcommittee yesterday? Where does funding stand right now?
14: So the Trump administration had zeroed it out in their proposed budget. Fortunately, yesterday we were able to increase it to their FY26 levels of $14 million. So the proposed budget in the House that during markup had been, I think, 8.2. So we're able to get that back up to ensure they're able to operate and get these answers out quickly to families who are grieving and demanding answers.
13: You know, the numbers here are shockingly small. It's almost hard to fathom that we're talking about $8 million, a fight over that in the federal budget, as opposed to billions or trillions.
14: Yeah, when you watch the way that money moves through appropriations, it is shocking that they're looking for pennies under the couch at the expense of families who are grieving. And, you know, I was fortunate, Chairman Simpson, he is from Idaho. They have a strong relationship with the timber industry and understand how tragedies like this impact families, and how vital it is that we continue to have a domestic timber industry, especially with the incursion of plastic imports replacing our natural resource economy.
13: These investigations, depending on the complexity of what's involved, I've read they can take anywhere from about 6 months to 2 years or more. In the meantime, while we wait for that, have you heard anything substantive about what actually happened, about what led this tragedy to happen?
14: Well, the investigation is obviously still ongoing. I mean, we know that it was a spill of white liquor. We don't understand entirely why the tank failed and what was ongoing in the facility. And so it's important that, you know, we are patient and waiting for those facts to come. You know, I think broadly, we can look and say that we have lost mill after mill in the region, and that has created a lot of pressure on these industries to scale down and try to find, you know, any savings they can. We've also seen a loss in, you know, skilled trades investment in our region, losing shop class in high school and junior high, underfunded technical programs. And that's something I've been working with and thinking about. You know, this mill needs to get back up and running, and it's going to be looking at doing that with a reduced workforce because of the casualties. And so, you know, how are we going to ensure that these jobs are lucrative, that they are safe, that they are supported throughout their growth from, you know, young kids all the way up to master technicians?
13: Has the company given you any indication about their long-term plans for this facility, which employs, you know, more than 1,000 people in your district?
14: Yeah, it's one of only two mills that actually takes wood chips. And so, you know, I've been talking to other mill owners and operators in the region. You know, this is potentially a real risk to any of the wildfire thinning that goes on. That small diameter material that comes out of the woods during a wildfire mitigation project, you know, really relies on being able to have some value and being able to sell those chips somewhere to cover the cost of diesel for those removal projects. So there's a lot of interdependence between the different timber, paper, cardboard industries in the region. We do know that the steam plant is operational, which is critical because a neighboring mill relies on that energy to power their operations. So while it's, you know, 550 jobs at this mill directly, there's another 500 jobs next door that rely on that steam plant, and innumerable businesses in the region, whether we're talking about log truck operators or smaller businesses or, you know, the IBEW. I mean, this mill is a really complex and necessary piece of the broader infrastructure here. And, you know, we don't want to see a Pyrrhic victory where we're achieving a net carbon zero emissions through a closure of our domestic cardboard and paper. We're exporting these jobs somewhere else or switching to fossil fuel-based plastics.
13: Earlier this week, you wrote a letter seeking clarification from the company, from Nippon Dynawave, about how long they would be paying employees who cannot work because of this disaster. There was, as I mentioned briefly, movement on that as well yesterday. So where does that stand right now?
14: So the company put out a press release following my letter, affirming that employees who are not able to work due to mill outage will be paid at least through August 8th, you know, which is shorter than I'd initially been told. Initially, I was heard during the course of the investigation. Obviously, the investigation needs to be thorough and complete, and that's a long horizon. But, you know, we want to see these jobs withheld, and we want to ensure that as families are grieving and negotiating, I mean, the interconnected here, like, families are all babysitting for each other. You know, somebody having to switch to night shift or not getting a paycheck at all is a real burden and anxiety for families. So, you know, I was encouraged by the August 8th timeline, and we'll continue to press to make sure that employees are whole in this and working with the union to do that.
13: I should know we're going to be talking with a union spokesperson about this on Monday of next week. Finally, Representative Luzenkamp-Perez, what's the latest that you've heard about the environmental impact of this spill?
14: Well, fortunately, white liquor, I mean, while it is a terribly, it's got a pH of 13, so it's very, very basic. But we're not talking about something like forever chemicals or something like that. So while it's dangerous, it's not particularly volatile in the sense of, you know, evaporating into the atmosphere. So the readings that we've heard from the Department of Ecology are that there was no impact to air quality in the region, and that the leakage, as far as we know, has been limited to the dikes surrounding and not as a serious outflow to the Columbia River.
13: Representative Luzenkamp-Perez, thanks very much.
14: Thank you, Dave.
13: Marie Luzenkamp-Perez is the Democratic representative from Washington's 3rd Congressional District. That includes Longview, the site of the paper mill disaster that killed 11 people last week. We'll be back after a short break.
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2: Last month, Southwest Washington was struck by tragedy when 11 people were killed at a Longview paper mill. But as the community tries to find out what happened, an investigation into the incident may be jeopardized by national politics. I'm Dirk Vanderhart. On this week's OPB Politics Now, we'll talk about the fallout from the tragedy and the jockeying over the federal agency that's looking for answers. 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
1: 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It's 8:18.
13: From the Gert Boyle studio at OPB, this is Think Out Loud. I'm Dave Miller. For the third year in a row, the Cascade Booksellers Association is throwing a kind of huge book party for book lovers in the Portland metro area. The idea is to highlight the wide variety of bookshops and encourage people to visit them. More than 80 bookstores are participating in Portland Book Week this year. I'm joined now by the owners of three of them. Sho Roberts owns Maggie May's Bookshop in Gresham. Danielle Walsh is the owner of White Rabbit Book Cafe in Oregon City. And Desiree Volstek is a co-owner of Lost and Bound Books. That's a mobile bookshop based in Portland. It's great to have all three of you on Think Out Loud.
15: Thank you.
16: Thank you.
13: I want to start with a voicemail because we asked folks about their favorite small or independent bookstores all across Oregon. This is Diane, who called in from Sherwood.
17: I love the Sherwood Bookstore, an independent bookstore in Sherwood, Oregon. The young family that started it are digital people, but opened it to fill a void in the community and provide a welcoming, safe space to bring people together. They hold many book-related activities, including young authors workshops this summer. They care about the community and books in that order. At least that's my impression.
13: So what does it mean to you to care about community in the context of running a bookstore?
16: I think she got that right with, like, I feel like booksellers, we care about community and them books. Like, for us, like, bookstores represent the community. We are a part of that community, but it's also a place where you can go and be seen and meet other people as well. So we do a lot of community events in our bookshop. So it's really important. Like, I feel like that's what makes bookstores a little bit different than maybe some other retail bookstores.
13: Daniel, so I'm curious about that. So how is a bookstore, maybe this is a silly question, but how is it different from a pet food store or a grocery store? There are all kinds of retail options. What's different about selling books?
15: I believe that booksellers are really interested in bringing people together. So White Rabbit hosts 4 free events every week, Thursday through Sunday nights, because we want people to come and talk to their neighbors and create a sense of community. So I think that that's what we all do.
13: How do you create community through books?
15: We create it through representation. We want people to see themselves on the shelves when they walk in. And then people come and talk about books. So the idea is, how did you relate to it? How did it affect you? What did you connect with? And even people who come in for bunco are sitting next to books and talking to booksellers that love books.
13: Some kind of osmosis. Even if they're not opening them, they're near them.
15: It's a step. It is.
13: Desiree, with a mobile shop, a converted bus, are you a kind of event everywhere you go?
18: I would say so, yeah. I mean, we are partnering with other local businesses like breweries and coffee shops. So when you come, most people are coming in with beer or coffee and going for an experience. We try to curate to wherever we're at and the community that we're in. But, you know, generally it's always an event. People are always excited to come see us.
13: This mobile bookshop, it's a side gig for you and your co-owner, but it seems like it's a lot of work.
18: Oh, yeah.
13: Why do you do it?
18: Why not? We love it. We love books and we love being out with other people that love books as well. We found a need. Like, there's nothing like us out here besides Evie, which is through the county. I think it's in Washington County through the library there. And we've heard in the past and since doing this whole experience with the mobile bookstore, a lot of people are like, oh, I remember this as a child, you know, growing up, the book bus coming out to us and picking out books, and it's nostalgic. So having that experience again for people, it's been special and it's been great.
13: Sho, what about you? You were a full-time educator, I understand it. Why did you decide to open a bookstore?
16: For me, it was always like something I did when I retired. And I think I got to where I was like, well, why am I waiting to do what I want until I retire? So that's where it started. And I started off really small. Like, I would go to all the street markets in Portland in the summer selling used kids books and then building up to make sure that I could be able. I was like, OK, this is something I can do. I can do this. And then going from there. So I was like, I love books, I think, especially I started off with children's books. They're pieces of art and they're so important for kids. But also I feel like grown-ups, when you read a kid's story, you've experienced so much more. So you get something out of it as well. And I was like, I wanted to keep that passion I have for it, but also meet people who have that passion. And I was in an area that was a book desert. Like Gresham is kind of a book desert a little bit. So I wanted to be able to be there too and have that for people.
13: Danielle, was this a kind of a culmination of a lifelong dream for you as well, or was it a more recent decision?
15: I've been in business almost 12 years, and I was taking actually 1 year off from education as well. I was just going to do this little teeny 400 square foot spot, only to find that the wonderful community in Oregon City wanted to talk books, wanted to have a bookstore, and so here we are.
19: We asked folks on Facebook about their favorite independent bookstores. We got a lot of responses and a lot of geographic diversity. Jill Rogers wrote all of her books in Prineville. As a small community, it's always been a struggle for independent businesses, and especially so for a bookstore. The owner of all of her books has built a welcoming and creative space that has quickly become a part of the community. Katie Withy wrote Betty's Books in Baker City. It's so nice to have a bookstore on the eastern side of the state. Lisa Lawrence said Cloud and Leaf Bookstore in Manzanita. She said it's a must for browsing, buying, and small town friendliness. And Nancy Novak wrote it's a toss up between Bob's Beach Books in Lincoln City and Good Books / Bad Art in Hood River. Both great community bookstores and good book buying and selling experiences. We also heard about Paulina Springs and Sisters Floodtown Books in Heppner, Waucoma Bookstore in Hood River, The Book Loft in Enterprise, Rebel Heart Books in Jacksonville, and on and on. And we got this voicemail from Tom.
20: My favorite by far is Roberts in Lincoln City. Those guys rock. Every time I go in there, it's like a treasure hunt and just an amazing bookstore overall. They have everything in there. They have games. I mean, original artwork. It's an amazing place. I just love it.
19: All of you are in either Portland, Desiree is based here, or in the Portland area, Gresham and Oregon City. So not, say, in Enterprise or far away from a major metropolitan center. But Danielle, in Oregon City, what do bookstores that are not, you know, directly in a really large city, what do you need to do in order to survive?
15: I think community first. So trying to create safe places for people to come in and talk to each other and to interact with books. So we tell people, come in, talk books with us, take pictures, and then go to the library. So we want...
19: You say that.
15: Yes. We want a literate society for a democracy. We want people to read. People can come to book groups without buying the books with us. There's no cost. We want people to read.
19: That seems like, and you're nodding here, it seems like lovely advice for a lovely society. But it doesn't sound like necessarily an obvious recipe for sales. Show how much do sales matter?
16: Sales matter because we need to stay alive and keep in business. But it is about that, like, I just want you to read a book and I want to have a discussion. And us being like, oh, you can understanding where people are at, that shows so much more too. Because you're going to keep coming back because people see you for where you are and who you are at that moment. And we have the new East County Library, like, just blocks away. So we're like, oh, yeah, go to the library. We love the library and support the library. Like, everyone should. So I feel like all book lovers still go to your independent bookstores, go to your library, and that's how we can still have that literate.
19: Joy Bruce, when asked on Facebook about their favorite library, she said, no favorite. I love all bookstores that have a few comfy chairs, a store cat or dog, and books everywhere, on steps, stacks, on floors, on desks. And the store needs a book smell when you walk in. When I want a nice, neat arrangement throughout, I go to the library. What's the value, Desiree, of ambience, you know, the feel of the book shopping, book browsing experience?
18: Oh, it's everything. Everybody wants to be cozy. You know, I envision a bookstore being taken place, like you're being transported to somewhere. So whether that's being a fantasy or, you know, into, I don't know, outer space or something, I don't know, at our bookstore, we try to, like, make this little cozy hobbit hole type situation, apothecary style. So when you come in, you're getting that full experience. It's warm. It's cozy. Experiencing Shows Bookstore, Maggie Mays. It's whimsical in there. It's vibrant. You're just, I don't know, something about having that experience in your bookstores is so important.
19: You know, there's a mention of the cat and dog there. We got other people talking about this. Mm-hmm. Jenna May wrote, the book bin in Salem. Excellent, inclusive environment, great selection, easy resale process, friendly staff, and Rose the Cat is a lovely bonus. And Denise Lockwood wrote, vintage books in Vancouver. Spending rainy days perusing the stacks with Maisie and Oliver, the store cats, are some of my favorite days. Do any of you have store cats or dogs?
16: No. I'm named after our dog, but we do not have a dog.
19: Maggie May. It's okay. It's not some old song.
16: Nope. It was named after my bulldog, Maggie. I just wanted her. She was always going to very best snuggle partner and reading companion. And I always wanted her to be around. So, and she lives in spirit through. So we have always welcome dogs to come in.
19: But no resident dogs.
16: Not yet.
19: If you're just tuning in, we're talking right now about and with some folks from independent bookstores. Danielle Walsh is the owner of White Rabbit Book Cafe in Oregon City. Desiree Volstek is a co-owner of the mobile bookshop Lost and Bound Books. And Joe Roberts owns Maggie May's Bookshop in Gresham. Let's listen to another voicemail. This is Lawrence, who called in from Portland.
0: I wanted to give a shout out to Lost Avenue Books on MLK Boulevard. It is a tiny little shop that has one of the most expertly curated collections, in my opinion. A lot of translated work, contemporary literary fiction, poetry. It's run by a great guy, and they have a great book club every month.
19: We had some other folks who brought up selection. Tom Richards said, Mother Foucault's in Portland is the best and most authentic. They have the best books, none of the popular crud. And I'm also a big fan of Word Virus Books off Burnside and 9th. Super nice couple that owns a store. I can always find great modernist novels there. And Kurt Kemmerer wrote, Broadway Books, where the curated selection is wonderful, the staff are friendly, knowledgeable, and offer wonderful recommendations, and the regular evening readings add the regular evening readings to the mix, and it's just about the perfect independent bookstore imaginable. So all these folks are talking about selection. And Desiree, first, because I'm curious, you have, I think, the smallest space to work with in a converted mini bus. How do you decide what to carry?
18: Oh, man, that's a tough one. We do have a small selection. So our primary focus is horror, romance, and fantasy, and a little bit of fiction. We try to curate to the most up-to-date, latest books that are out there, and also very special editions. So all the pretty books that you can find, sprayed edges, all of them.
19: So, what's your balance between carrying, I don't know, obscure titles for nerds, I say lovingly, people who say, you know, none of the popular crud, and also, you know, popular titles for everybody else?
16: We really just go to what the community wants and what they keep showing up to purchase and going kind of that way. So our selection more is curated by the community than us. And sometimes we're like, oh, you're going to love this because we loved it. And we'll bring in books that the booksellers love and know that they can talk about. So that's how we kind of do our more curated selections.
19: So if you're sort of listening to your readers, your customers, your community, what are the big messages you're hearing right now? What are people into?
16: Right now for us, like horror is really big. We have a horror book club, and then our customers were wanting a sci-fi or fantasy book club. So we have one of those now, and we've increased like that selection as well. So we've kind of are hearing like, well, we want more of these books or this. So we do our research and we bring in more books or ask them for recommendations. And then they tell us and we bring in books that customers already love.
19: Danielle, what about you? How do you figure out what to carry?
15: I was a school librarian, so I actually use more of a review process for our front list, but then each one of our staff is in charge of their own section or sections, and so they do a lot of buying and decisions for that, which is super fun for the community. So we call Terrence our romance expert, and he does all romance and romanticy, and will stand and talk to you for a half an hour. M does horror, Sterling does fiction, so everybody has their own areas that they're curating and watching, taking care of, displaying.
19: And is there like a 3x5 card saying M's picks for romanticy or whatever this month?
15: We have picks all, we have 500 of those, so we do them, everybody does them in every section.
19: This reminds me, a lot of folks did talk about genre-specific stores. Joshua Gross said, Vivian Culinary Books in Portland, great owner and wonderful store full of vintage cookbooks. Roy Coffin wrote, I love Parallel Worlds Books in Alberta, all fantasy and sci-fi. And Kathy Camper wrote, Green Bean Books and a Children's Place bookstore, excellent support of kids and YA books. I'm curious what you all see as the challenges or the benefits of really focusing in on a genre. None of you, it seems, focus wholly on one genre like these particular stores do. But how do you think about that kind of specialization? Desiree?
18: I think the benefit would be, you know so much about that specific genre. So if it's romance, then you are curating everything that is in that genre. So you can have romanticy and dark romance and, you know, it could just be a lot easier to like navigate those books and know what you're selling to people.
19: Danielle, what about you? How do you think about the idea to be a little bit more of a generalist as opposed to a specific focus store?
15: I think that what people feel passionate about is going to be the thing that they are successful at. So our collection actually changes according to staff. So as people come in, the things that they feel passionate about, those sections will change, grow. So what people feel passionate about.
19: Sho, how do you think about online sellers like Amazon? And in particular, I mean, how do you think about competition? It's very easy for someone on their phone, on their computer, to push a couple buttons, and then maybe the next day a book will arrive at their doorstep, maybe even a used book, and probably it's not going to cost that much money. But that money is not going to you. How do you think about the overall marketplace of books right now and where you fit in?
16: I think we fit in a really great spot because we are able to remind people that if you shop online through, you can still shop online through us. It'll get there a little bit longer, but it's going to be more taken care of. There's going to be more care into packing that, as well as like a little note. We really appreciate that. Like, we celebrate every sale, and it's also keeping money into our community. And we're able to then give more events, do more things for our community. Where if you're shopping elsewhere, like a big store, like Amazon, they're not caring at all where you're about your money or what you're doing and things like that. Where we all, I think all independent bookstores, like, we celebrate every sale and we really put the care into making sure that book gets to you in a great way as well.
19: Let's listen to one more voicemail. This is Maggie from Milwaukee.
5: My favorite bookstore in the Portland metro area is the Clackamas Bookshelf, located on the Cracksburger Middle School campus in Gladstone. The reason that this is such a special bookstore is that it's a funding mechanism to help fund the Clackamas Bookshelf's mission, which is giving free books to kids in Clackamas County. The bookstore is open one day per month, either a Saturday or Sunday. They have about 10,000 different donated books, but run the entire gamut from mysteries to romance to cooking, lots of fiction. All books are 50 cents each. Children's books are 25 cents each. And again, all the proceeds go to buying new books for children in the county to help increase children's literacy. The bookshelf partners with the different school districts in Clackamas County, as well as Head Start and some other community organizations, to make sure that books are getting to the kids who really need them the most.
19: Danielle Walsh, Sho Roberts, and Desiree Volstek, thanks so much for coming in.
16: Thank you for having us.
19: Desiree Volstek is a co-owner of Lost and Bound Books. It's a mobile bookshop that's based in Portland. Sho Roberts owns Maggie May's Bookshop in Gresham, and Danielle Walsh owns White Rabbit Book Cafe in Oregon City. Coming up after a break, we're going to sit down with the former Timbers player Clyde Best. Before he played in Portland, he was one of England's first black soccer superstars.
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1: 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This is OPB. It's 8:38.
19: This is Think Out Loud on OPB. I'm Dave Miller. Clyde Best became one of England's first black soccer superstars when he played for West Ham United in the 1960s and 70s. He scored 58 goals as a striker, and then he moved to the United States. From 1977 to 1981, he played for the Portland Timbers, who who were at the time a part of the North American Soccer League. He is credited with being part of the team that helped turn Portland into what it's known as today, Soccer City USA. Best is featured in a documentary that's screening tonight and tomorrow night at Portland's Aladdin Theater. It's called Transforming the Beautiful Game, the Clyde Best Story. And Clyde Best joins me now. It's great to have you on Think Out Loud.
4: It's a pleasure to be here.
19: I want to start with an excerpt from the movie. We're going to hear the voices of six black English footballers spanning from the 1970s to the early 2000s, all talking about what you mean to them, what you meant to them.
6: Clyde Best, arriving and playing in English football, spoke to a resilience about an identity and a responsibility to the next generation that I'm not sure many people recognize.
22: All little black boys around England, no matter who they played for, they wanted to be Clyde Best.
23: I said to my mum and dad, I said, I want to be like him.
24: If Clyde could do it, so could I.
25: All I wanted to be now is a professional footballer.
26: The first football shirt I ever had was a number 8, and it was a West Ham number 8. When I started wearing a number 8 for Arsenal, it was in total honour of Clyde Best.
19: What's it like for you to hear that?
4: Well, it's great to hear it from a lot of the ex-players. Most of the guys that said that, you know, I knew of them, that came along after I did, and it's nice to know that they appreciated what I'd done for them. And my dream was always to remember that when I first went to England, I wasn't playing for myself. I'm playing for all those coming after me. And when I look and see today all the different players of colour that are playing in the English League, it makes me feel proud.
19: So as you said, that was your intention when you arrived so young, 16, 17, when you started playing in England.
4: Mm.
19: But how aware were you at the time of what you meant to younger players, would-be players, who wanted to follow in your footsteps? Did you know when you were playing that there were 12-year-olds who saw themselves in you?
4: Yes, I had known. I think we must remember that my first lot of instructions from my dad and my mom, they told me, when I leave to go to England, I'm not playing for myself, playing for those coming after me. And having been there for a little while, you know, you get fan mail and stuff like that from people that really appreciated what I had done for them. So it's great to hear the guys to come out now and say, hey, I'm thankful for what he's done for us.
19: Did that feel like a weight on your shoulders, the direction from your parents? You're not just playing for yourself, you're playing for others.
4: No, it was no weight. It was something I always wanted to do. And, you know, I wasn't going to let nobody stop me and tell me that I couldn't do it, because I tell young kids today, you never let anybody tell you that you can't do something. You can do anything in life you want. You just got to work hard, persevere, and go forward.
19: I want to go back a little bit. When you were a kid growing up in Bermuda, you were on a club team with teenagers, and kids, seems like even in their early teens, but you were playing against adult men in the Navy. Mm. What were those games like?
4: Hey, the games were fantastic games. I mean, that's how we really learned to play the game properly. I mean, we were young kids playing against men, and the first thing it taught us on, you know, you're going to get kicked, you're going to get knocked down, you got to pick yourself up and get going. You can't sit there and sulk, and if someone kicked you, hey, if he kicks you, you tackle him the next time you can and do what you got to do to him. And that was a big lesson for all of us, and we appreciate the British Navy for, you know, what they done for us, because they really helped us along with our game.
19: What do you think they got out of it?
4: Well, I would think they were proud of us, seeing us grow. And I never forget one guy, he told a good friend of mine, he saw me play for the first time. And the gentleman went up to my friend and said, you see that little guy there? One day he's going to be playing in England.
19: Huh. How old do you think you were when he said that about you?
4: I would say between 12, no more than 13.
19: Wow. And he was maybe in his 20s?
4: And he was probably, might have been older than that, you know. And these were guys, from the late 20s up to the 30s, you know. And it was just a way of us to learn and learn to play against men.
19: In the movie, someone describes your playing style as being that you were a gentle giant who then would wake up midfield ferocious. Does that ring true? Does that seem like your own conception of your playing style?
4: Well, I think so. You don't let anybody upset you on the field. You never let them know that you're afraid of them. You just do what you have to do. And if it means you being tough and getting stuck in and not letting them push you around, that's good for you because, you know, it's a game that, hey, everybody likes to play, that play it, and everybody wants to win, so you have to go out at all times and be prepared and be ready to accept what's coming your way.
19: So that English Navy guy was right. You did end up coming to play in England, but you were super young. You were 16, I learned in the movie, when you arrived in London to try out for West Ham. Can you tell us about the day or the night that you arrived?
4: Yes, it was a Sunday morning. I got at Heathrow and I had to make my way from Heathrow all the way to West Ham, not knowing which way to go. But one thing I learned in life was that if you don't know something, ask somebody. And the people were good enough to direct me in the right way. And they were able to get me from Heathrow all the way up to West Ham Station. And that was right in the East End of London. So I'm going from let's say North London all the way over to the West, to West Ham, and that was the eastern part. And I ended up at a train station, and I was there waiting, asking people, and this old gentleman came up to me, and he asked me, "Sonny, what are you doing here?" You know, I said, "Well, look, I've come from a trial with West Ham." And he said, "Well, look, they played yesterday, so the club wouldn't be open today. So you come with me and I'll take you across the park to a family that has two boys that play." And he took me there. We knocked on Giles's door. That's Clive and John's mum. And she took me in and I was supposed to stay for a few nights, but ended up staying for years with her because that was my second family away from home.
19: Well, can you describe what that relationship turned into? And this is ended up being a player here and a legendary coach, not just in Portland, but nationwide. But what did it mean to you to land with this family almost by chance?
4: Well, it was great because, as I said, I never knew where I was going. I never knew where I was going to be sleeping that first night in London. And for her, Clive's mom, to take me in with open arms and treated me just like one of her own children. It was unbelievable. So I knew that I had landed on the right doorstep, so to speak. And Clive and I ended up, you know, up until the day he passed, like brothers. You know, he's somebody that I miss up until today still. You know, as a matter of fact, I've got to go see his grave before I go back to Bermuda this week.
19: You had a successful tryout, and then all of a sudden you were on this team that had three star members of the English national team that had just won the World Cup a few years before. You'd seen them on TV. What was it like to then play alongside these men?
4: It was a dream come true, unbelievable. As you said, I was blessed to have been in the company and playing with three World Cup winners and on the same team, and it was a dream come true. It's something that I will never forget as long as I live, because to be in a position like that, not many players get that opportunity. And I had three players on my team that played for the World Cup England.
19: I'm talking with Clyde Best right now. He played for the Portland Timbers from 1977 to 1981. Before that, he was one of England's first black soccer superstars when he played for West Ham United. He is featured in the documentary Transforming the Beautiful Game, the Clyde Best story. It's screening tonight and tomorrow night at the Aladdin Theater in Portland. He's going to be on hand for Q&As after both of those screenings. I want to play another excerpt from the documentary. We're going to hear from two black players who played in the 1970s and early 1980s, Paul Canneville and Howard Gale.
25: It got so beautiful, so loud, and I can hear it so clean. I got so angry at the abuser. I mean, you saw bananas thrown at you, and you turn around, and you see it wasn't the Crystal Palace fans, it was my own fans. And that is what hurt me.
3: It's to be ridiculed by your own fans is it's soul-destroying.
7: On Ferdinand, he's onside, and has scored. 1-0 Rangers.
8: I remember scoring my first goal and being so delighted. And then a couple of days later, going into the training ground and hate mail with sport stickers on it and people saying, go back to where you came from, you this, that and the other, just because I scored a goal. You're playing for their team and you're doing your best for them. But actually, they don't really want you there.
19: How did you handle that? Racism from all quarters, including from your own fans.
4: Yeah, it's something that you have to have what we call thick skin. I had a job to do. I wanted to play professionally. I couldn't play anywhere else. And England was the place that gave me an opportunity. So, you know, I had to stick it out. And as I tell people all the time, you know, I don't, you know, they would say to me, I don't know if you can or how to take abuse like that. But like I said, you have to block it out. You know, you hear it, and you just continue to do what you're doing. And in the end, 9 times out of 10, you're going to win out, you know. So I was able to do that. And, you know, at times it was annoying, and you had to show them that you're not going to put up with nonsense and just go out and do your job. And once you do your job, you know, they end up in your corner, you know.
19: Did you have people you could turn to for support?
4: Not really. I mean, I kept a lot of stuff to myself, you know, and my coaches, and he was probably the only one that would have known. And, you know, he stuck with me and was on my side and made sure that, you know, I was able to perform and do the best job I possibly can for the club. And that's what you want to have. You have to have people that are going to back you, that believe in you. And, with me at West Ham and having Clive and John that were there before me and coming to join them, you know, it was, as I say, it was unbelievable. And it's something that I would never forget. And I would always be appreciative of the Charles family, mainly Clive and John and his mum, for what they've done for me.
19: Hmm. You spent 8 years with West Ham. And then by the end of that time, you were getting less playing time. My understanding is you could have played for another team in England, but you made the decision to come to the U.S., to the fledgling North American Soccer League. Why come here?
4: Well, because it was a new adventure, and I told the coach at the time at West Ham, Ron Greenwood, that I'm looking for something new. And the Americans had came, and our coach was Eddie Fermani at the time in Tampa, and he asked me if I wanted to come. And I said, why not? I mean, it sounds a great deal for me, and coming to a different country, America at that, and we're going to help to push the game and move it along, which we've done. And when I look and see the kids playing today, I think we've done a pretty good job because everybody plays football today.
19: You spent a couple years in Tampa Bay with the Rowdies and then came here, came to Portland. What are your memories of Portland in the mid to late 1970s and early 1980s?
4: Portland for me is a great city. It's a great place to live, great place to bring up children, fanatical football fans. And I remember playing at the stadium here, and every game was practically packed. And they supported their Timbers and let you know, just like England in a sense, if you've done something wrong, they're going to get on you. If you we're trying and give them 100%, they will support you. And that's the way sport is in general, whether it be basketball, football, baseball. Everybody wants to win. So we know that as athletes going into it, that, hey, if I always go out and give my best, you know, I'm going to be okay. And coming to America during that time was the best thing that happened to me. And I was able to get a fresh start and start something new.
19: Did Portland feel different than other American cities in terms of its appreciation for or understanding of the game?
4: Well, Portland and Tampa were two of the first cities to really introduce NASL soccer or football to the people in the cities. And
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4: Well, Portland and Tampa were two of the first cities to really introduce

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1: You know, a lot of them never seen that before. And I think as you look into the documentary, you get the goalkeeper that Clive had at his university, the boy from Seattle that played, he ended up playing in England. And, you know, he gives high props to a person like Clive and thanked him for what he done for him, because without people like that, you know, how far would soccer have gone, you know?
2: What made Clive such a special coach? I mean, because after his playing time, he's especially remembered here as a coach. What made him so good?
1: Well, the most important thing about Clive Charles, Clive was a special human being. He was decent. He respected people. He loved his players. He worked hard. And we were all blessed to have been at a place like West Ham where we believe in playing football the right way. And Ron Greenwood used to stress that to us as young kids, you know, do it the right way. And Clive was brought up that way, and he carried it on into his coaching, and that's why he was very, very successful. And the most important thing about Clive Charles, it wasn't about the players, it was about the people and the men. And he brought that out in all his players. And you look around Portland today, there are a lot of players that play for Clive Charles that are decent human beings, and that's what's most important.
2: What goes to your mind when you watch a football match today? What are you looking for? What are you thinking about?
1: Well, today the game is different from when we played. There is a lot more tackling when we played versus today. Today you look too hard. They want to give you a red card.
2: It was rougher when you were coming up.
1: Yes, it was rougher. But
2: you liked that?
1: It didn't bother me because my bulk and size had a lot to do with it, you know, so it didn't bother me. I liked it that way.
2: Do you think players are too theatrical these days?
1: Some of them probably are, you know, but like you say, having the VAR doesn't help because, you know, as soon as you look at somebody, you know, they want to go to VAR to see if it's a foul, if it's not. I tell people all the time, football is a game played by human beings. Human beings make mistakes. So let's just leave it like it is and, you know, just carry on doing what we're doing.
2: How are you feeling about the World Cup?
1: I'm excited about it. I'm not so excited about the prices. But and I feel for the ordinary person that really enjoys soccer because football, as we know it, is a poor man's sport. You know, that's what people used to pay to go watch.
2: Keeping
1: at a decent
2: can
1: price.
2: Or a rock, right, or whatever, learning right, how to play and then maybe getting a ball.
1: That's what they would do. But today, with the prices you're seeing from the World Cup, you know, it's not fair on a lot of the everyday people that went to the matches just to support their team.
2: Clyde Best, it was an honor talking with you. Thanks very much.
1: Thanks very much for having me. It's a pleasure talking to you. Thank you.
2: Clyde Best played for West Ham United from 1968 to 1976, and then for the Portland Timbers from 1977 to 1981. He is featured in the documentary Transforming the Beautiful Game, the Clyde Best Story. It is screening tonight and tomorrow night at the Aladdin Theater in Portland. You can see Clyde Best at a Q&A after both of those screenings. Tomorrow on the show, as AI becomes ubiquitous, artists and writers are figuring out where and how it might fit into their own creative practices. We'll talk with two Portland writers to hear how they approach the use of AI in creative writing. Thanks very much for tuning in to Think Out Loud on OPB and KLCC. I'm Dave Miller. We'll be back tomorrow.
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1: Last month, Southwest Washington was struck by tragedy when 11 people were killed at a Longview paper mill. But as the community tries to find out what happened, an investigation into the incident may be jeopardized by national politics. I'm Dirk Vanderhart. On this week's OPB Politics Now, we'll talk about the fallout from the tragedy and the jockeying over the federal agency that's looking for answers. 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
2: Pulitzer Prize-winning historian Beverly Gage decided to get out of the archives, and instead, she wanted to experience U.S. history as most Americans do, on a road trip.
3: These places just emerged pretty organically. 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
3: 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Often it's being inspired by each other. America has been through really difficult times before and come out of it and survived.
2: I'm Meghna Chakrabarty. Today on Point, a road trip through American history. Stay with us.
4: Live from NPR News in Washington, I'm Dan Roman. President Trump announced his latest major project in Washington, D.C. He says he wants to construct a promenade that conducts the Lincoln Memorial to the nearby Potomac River. At a White House event Thursday with the president, Interior Secretary Doug Burnham claimed the proposed promenade would be part of the original plan for the National Mall.
5: People come from around the world. They don't know that 100 yards away is the beautiful Potomac River, which was part of the original plan. And now they'd be able to walk around the Lincoln Memorial, walk on a pedestrian bridge over the first highway, walk over the next one, and right down to the water.
4: During the White House event, the president again touted his proposed 250-foot arch behind the Lincoln Memorial overlooking the entrance to Arlington National Cemetery. The arch has drawn lawsuits and criticism from the public. Election officials are still counting the ballots in California after this week's primary election. But as NPR's Miles Parks reports, President Trump sought to cast doubt on the process.
6: All of California's 23 million registered voters are allowed to vote by mail. And election officials can receive mail ballots up to a week after Election Day, as long as the ballots were postmarked by Tuesday. That means votes for the primary race are still rolling in, which also means finalizing a winner can take a while. It's been the case in the state for years. But President Trump still posted online that he thinks the counting delay is evidence of fraud. California is home to a handful of competitive House races this November, and if any of those elections go the Democrats' way, experts expect the president to use similar tactics to contest the results. Miles Parks, NPR News, Washington.
4: Israeli soldiers detained four Palestinian female students in occupied West Bank this week. NPR's Nuha Muzla reports one of the young women detained is an American.
7: Israel's military told NPR the four young women were detained for, quote, promoting hostile terrorist activity, without providing further details. The women have not been charged. They include American citizen Sama Safi. Safi's mother, May Farsa, who is also American, told NPR Israeli soldiers raided the home around dawn on Tuesday and arrested the 20-year-old despite telling them she's an American citizen. She says her daughter has a chronic condition that requires medication. The women are all students at Beer Zeit University. Israeli forces raided the university earlier this year and fired live ammunition, wounding students during a screening of an Oscar-nominated film on Gaza. For NPR News, I'm Noha Musleh in Ramallah.
4: One day after Israel and Lebanon announced a ceasefire agreement had been reached, Hezbollah is rejecting the deal and calling for a complete withdrawal of the Israeli forces. Hezbollah says the demand that its forces leave southern Lebanon would mean defeat and surrender. Israel and Lebanon resumed their negotiations later this month. This is NPR.
0: This is OPBM, Paul Marshall. Portland General Electric plans to increase rates for large energy users like data centers by 29%. This comes as the utility begins to implement a landmark law that requires large energy users to pay more for electricity use. Drew Hansen with PGE says the company expects data centers to continue to grow in the area. Over time, they will take on growth costs.
8: And so that'll kind of even out and lessen the pressure on all other customer groups.
0: The Oregon Public Utility Commission will review the proposed rates. If approved, the new rates go in effect June 10th. The backlash over data centers sweeping the nation has reached Hillsborough, where more than 30 centers are already operating, with more in the pipeline. Holly Bartholomew has more.
9: Concerned citizens packed a Hillsborough City Council meeting this week to voice frustration with tax breaks granted to data center developments. Tiffany St. Clair King was one of them.
10: What we care about is land use, farmland, water, energy costs, ongoing permanent jobs, and heat and other pollution. These are big concerns, not just for me, but for my children.
9: The tax breaks are part of a state enterprise zone program administered by local governments like the city of Hillsborough. The zones allow new business developments to forego property tax payments for 3 to 5 years. Companies recently submitted a flurry of applications hoping to beat a state moratorium on tax breaks for data centers beginning June 6. The city council will continue its data center discussion next week. Holly Bartholomew, OPB.
0: A federal judge has declined to toss out a lawsuit filed after a deadly police shooting in Portland. In 2022, police responded to calls that Aaron Stanton was behaving erratically and firing guns into the air. He was shot and killed by a Portland police officer. You're listening to news from OPB. There is more you can find. It's online at opb.org.
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0: This is On Point. I'm Meghna Chakrabarty. When we think of the idea of America, those ideas are often the ones presented to us via the nation's historians. Beverly Gage is one of them. She's a Pulitzer Prize-winning Yale history professor and author of many books, including G-Man, J. Edgar Hoover, and The Making of the American Century. Well, recently, Gage decided to do something interesting. She's flipping the script, so to speak. She decided to absorb American history in the way that most of us actually experience it rather than simply receive it. To celebrate America's 250th, Beverly Gage went on a road trip. And the result is her new book, This Land Is Your Land, A Road Trip Through U.S. History. And she joins us now. Professor Beverly Gage, welcome back to On Point.
1: Thanks, Meghna. It's great to be here.
0: Okay. So tell me the genesis of this idea to road trip it across America.
1: I have always loved doing this sort of travel. And if you ask my son, who is now grown up, he would say she dragged me on so many of these throughout my childhood, although I think he secretly loved it and maybe would even admit that now. And I was looking ahead to 2026 and I wanted to figure out a way to engage what even back when I was thinking about in 2022, 23, 24 looked like it was going to be a complicated moment for Americans. And yeah. So I decided to put those two things together and make this book.
0: It sounds like such a wonderful idea. And I'm glad you just said that it took a couple of years because you went to what, more than 300 places?
1: Yeah. So there are 13 places featured in the chapters of the book, but that's often a region or an entire city. And so within that, I went to many, many places. And of course, there are lots of places that I went to that I didn't end up writing about by the very nature of this kind of project. So I did it over the course of about a year and a half in little chunks. It wasn't one grand, stupendous road trip, seamless in that way.
0: Okay. But the thing, the beautiful thing about American history is that it's so dynamic, oftentimes very idiosyncratic, right? And I'm just wondering if, like, what was the process that you went through to decide sort of what ended up in the book, since you did visit so many places?
1: I knew when I started out that I wanted the book to cover all 250 years of American history, or as close as I could get to that. I think there's a little risk in moments like the semi-quincentennial this year that we all spend our time thinking about the founding, and that's great, that's important, but there's a lot of other American history too, and frankly, I'm really a 20th century specialist, and so I knew I wasn't going to write a book or wasn't going to write a good book about the American Revolution. So I knew it wanted to have this big scope. And so then the question was where to go. And it really emerged organically into these 13 set pieces, each one of which is both a place and a period of time. So it starts in Philadelphia with the American Revolution. It ends in Southern California in the late 20th century. And then in between, you know, I found places all over the country that for some moment in time really seemed to capture people's imagination, seemed to stand in for the nation at large. And so those are the places that I went.
0: Yeah. Well, you know, what's, of course, so beautiful about this idea that you had is that the road trip is quintessentially American, right? Like, I don't know of a single person, there's probably somebody out there who, like, hasn't taken some kind of road trip in this country. And one of the reasons why, of course, is that the car, the automobile is so central to, you know, at least modern American history. So what we want to do is we want to start by listening to a little bit from one of the places that you stopped, because, of course, as I just said, the road trip is made possible only with a car.
2: The car, in a sense, democratized travel in the 20th century and made it possible for folks to get out and see the country firsthand, to experience it, not just read about those sites out there, but go see them with their own eyes.
0: So this is Matt Anderson. He's curator of transportation at the Henry Ford Museum in Dearborn, Michigan.
2: There would be no Disneyland without the automobile, without the interstate highway system. For that matter, there would be no Colonial Williamsburg, no the Henry Ford, where I'm sitting now, without automotive travel, making it possible for folks to come see these destinations.
0: So, Professor Gage, as you talk about in the book, when you were plotting your all-American road trip, you knew you had to stop at the Ford River Rouge complex, the birthplace of the American automobile. So here's Matt Anderson again with that story.
2: So the automobile comes on the scene in the 1890s, right around the turn of the 20th century. And initially, cars are just very expensive playthings for the wealthy, right? No one can afford to buy one unless you're rich. There's arguably no practical reason to own one. We have streetcars, and most people live within walkable communities and so forth. So a lot of folks thought, you know, there was no future in these things. But there were folks who realized, you know, there might be something to these cars because of the freedom and independence that they gave people. It took a few years for Ford to develop sort of the perfect automobile for his ambitions, but that became the Model T, which was introduced in the fall of 1908. It sold very well right out of the gate because it was well-built and because it was a bit of a reach, but still within the means of middle-class Americans. Not what I would ever call a particularly attractive or beautiful car, but beautiful in its design. You know, this is a car where certainly the form follows the function. It's designed for a purpose and served that purpose very well. There were about 15 million Model Ts built over the 19 years it was produced, from 1908 right on up through 1927 when the last one came off the line.
3: Under the old stationary system, the record time for assembling a car had been 12 hours and 13 minutes. Using the assembly line process, it took 1 hour and 33 minutes.
2: Ford Rouge plant hit its heyday late 20s, early 1930s. At its peak, just the numbers of the size of the facility, it's about 1.5 miles wide by a mile long, 93 different buildings, about 16 million square feet of factory floor space, 100 miles of railroad track just within the plant complex itself to shuttle materials between buildings, and 100,000 employees at its peak working there, building about 4,000 cars each day. Not an overstatement to say at that point that one half of all the cars on the road in the United States were Ford Model Ts. So it really is the car that hit that sweet spot and turned the automobile from a plaything for the wealthy into a tool of everyday life. Anything you can name is impacted by the automobile. Where we live, how we play, what we eat, where we eat, all of that has changed, and changed very quickly. By the 1920s, folks, you know, no longer talking about owning cars, they're talking about owning second cars. You read stories during the Great Depression of folks who are willing to give up clothing, they're willing to give up food, they're willing to give up almost anything, but they won't let go of the car. So it had established itself, certainly by the 1930s, arguably even by the mid-1920s, as an essential tool of American life. And with that came this whole reordering of our lifestyles. People begin moving out into suburbs, driving into work. We start building improved highways. There's just no going back, for better or for worse.
0: Matt Anderson is curator of transportation at the Henry Ford Museum in Dearborn, Michigan. Beverly Gage, what was it like visiting the River Rouge complex?
1: It was an amazing experience, even now, 100 years after it was built. When Henry Ford built that complex, it was the largest industrial facility in the world and was a tourist attraction for that reason. People came from around the world to see it. And when you go today, it's in somewhat diminished form. You kind of come in on a tour bus and you really are only seeing one building and a very sort of boosterish story of the Ford Motor Company. But it is still an amazing thing to see because so much of our industrial history really has been lost in these recent decades. And this is one place where it's really preserved. And it's just vast. I had just never been in a historical site, I guess we could call it, like that. As you heard, it's, you know, a mile, more than a mile long. There are so many different buildings, and it's really this testament to that moment in American history that was both about this kind of large-scale industrial production, about a certain kind of optimism on that front, and of course, about the automobile itself.
0: Well, as Matt said, the automobile really transformed American life, American infrastructure, culture, everything. But also in the rise of the industrial age, and particularly with Ford and his new method of manufacturing, there's a social history there as well.
1: That's right. One of the reasons I wanted to go to Dearborn in particular is not only to see that facility, but to really look at the birth of the American labor movement as we know it today, which happened simultaneously with this rise of mass industry in the 1920s and 1930s. There, again, are not that many places you can go that are really engaging with that kind of deep labor history. But this is one of them. And the United Auto Workers is born in great struggle with Ford, with GM, with other employers during this period. And you can find pieces of that history all over Dearborn, but all over the Detroit area in general.
0: Mm. Now, given, again, the sort of tumultuous truths of American history, does the Ford River Rouge complex today also deal with things like Henry Ford's, you know, rampant anti-Semitism?
1: That is not a prominent feature of the way that the Henry Ford, which is this museum complex, as well as the River Rouge tour, it's not a big part of how they self-present. It was, in fact, a big part of Henry Ford's reputation, especially in the 1920s. He was one of America's most famous and virulent anti-Semites. And so there are all sorts of aspects of the history that you can find there, some of which Henry Ford wanted to put on display. He built a whole living history village. He built a whole museum, and some of which were part of his making history that, you know, his fans and supporters might not be so fond of these days.
0: Okay, and we have to take a quick break here, but when we come back, I'm going to follow up with you on that because, you know, one of the things that history is about is not just the stories that we want to tell to others about our collective story, but it's what we try to tell ourselves, right? What we want to believe about ourselves. So Beverly Gage, hang on here for just a second. We're talking with Pulitzer Prize-winning historian Beverly Gage about her new book, This Land Is Your Land, A Road Trip Through U.S. History. A lot more in just a moment. This is On Point.

0: I'm Jen Chavez. 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
3: You're back with On Point. I'm Meghna Chakrabarty, and Beverly Gage is with us today. We're talking about her new book. It's called This Land Is Your Land, A Road Trip Through U.S. History. And Professor Gage, just to pick up where we left off, you write about how one of the beautiful draws of these, you know, local historic sites all across the country is that it's a place where people are trying to really figure out how to tell the stories of their communities, what happened in those communities. And also you say they're trying to sell those stories as well to the rest of America. They're trying to be heard. And I think that's exactly right, which is why when some of these sites, the people there are actually trying to really sort of forcefully grapple with the complexity of the history that took place there, that's one thing. But then in other sites, go back to the Ford plant, where maybe there are curious elisions of that history. I mean, what does that tell you about what we still want to believe about ourselves, Professor Gage?
4: Well, that was part of the fun of going on the road trip, was asking exactly that kind of question. And there were multiple levels on which one can engage with historic sites. So one is just as a student, right? Someone who's curious going there to learn the history. And then there's the next level, which is, what is the narrative that's being told here? Is it heroic? Is it damning? How do you link up local history to national history? And the sites that I went to all did it really differently. There's one comparison between, you know, government-run sites and private sites. So that's often a big distinction. And then there are these kind of famous, highly professional places that one can go, Independence Hall, the Alamo. And then there are incredibly small local operations that are just experimenting. I'd say they're all engaged in this big project, as you describe it, of trying to put these pieces together. But it shouldn't be any surprise in a country as big and diverse as ours that those pieces get put together quite differently depending on where you are.
3: But tell me more. I want to push on this if I could, Beverly, because, I mean, you're a professional and highly respected historian. Do you think that in order for us to be both truly honest and proud of our history, that we have to do a better job at encapsulating the parts in these very sites that may not be as flattering as we want them to be?
4: Absolutely. One premise of this book was that you can know American history in all of its complexity, in all of its injustices, and still say that you love your country. Those are things that often don't go together very well in our public discourse at the moment. And I think we've really gotten ourselves locked into a situation in which you hear lots of claims that if you are an American patriot, you can only say good things. I mean, this is basically becoming federal policy right now. And then on the other hand, I think there are lots of people who say, ugh, you know, this country has such a track record of injustice, of cruelty, of violence, that I want nothing to do with it. I don't have a way to engage 2026. And so for me, it really was an attempt to find a way to put some of those pieces together. And I thought that the road trip was a good method for that, not only because it has this long American history that even goes back before the automobile, but also because these sites are places that, unlike, you know, the way we encounter each other on screens and such, they have to kind of take all comers. These are not driven by algorithms. They are driven by human curiosity and human conversation, and they have to figure out a way to talk to people.
3: And the people who work in these sites and devote their lives to them are the most remarkable Americans, I think. Honestly, first of all, like, they know everything. I just always appreciate running into people who are these vast, vast stores of a tiny, like, little niche of knowledge about this country. And their enthusiasm, I find, whenever I visit places like this, is unparalleled. Like, I remember a couple of years ago, I was up in Alaska, and I went to this tiny local museum about the Yukon Gold Rush. And it was actually incredible. I ended up spending like 3 hours there. One of the reasons why is because the person working at the front desk, who was just kind of letting people in, turned out to be the most amazing storyteller about the trials and tribulations of trying to find gold up in Alaska. So I'm wondering, can you tell us about some of the people you met?
4: I had so many kind of deeply nerdy conversations over the course of this road trip, as you can imagine, both with guides and, depending on where you are, those are sometimes highly trained professional guides with many degrees. In other places, they're just volunteers who have shown up. But I think it's really true that if you start asking questions and you scratch that surface, and often in that kind of environment, you're getting the kind of first draft, the surface story when you do the official tour, this can go on, as you say, for hours and hours and hours. And so I had those experiences really all over the country.
3: And I should say, you did not go as Pulitzer Prize winning Yale professor Beverly Gage, who had special sort of insider access, right? You just went in just like the rest of us and said, hey, I drove up here and I want to just check out your site. Is that right?
4: That's right. The idea was to do a road trip that anyone can do. So it wasn't about getting, you know, the behind the scenes access. It wasn't about getting the special interview. Although if I was in conversation with someone and they said, you know, why are you taking pictures of everything? And why are you taking so many notes? Do you need stuff about every plaque in our museum? I would, of course, explain who I was and what I was doing.
3: Well, then they should be like, oh, now let me give you the insider's tour. Okay, so let's talk about some more of the places that you visited. You went to a sex commune, Beverly Gage?
4: Well, a 19th century sex commune that has since been turned into an extremely respectable place. But yeah, I went to this place called Oneida, which is in upstate New York. And in the 19th century, Oneida was this very famous place as a kind of perfectionist religious commune that had a variety of very strange sexual practices at its heart. The Oneida members believed that you could create the perfect and most enlightened human through what they called scientific breeding. And so there were all sorts of rules and regulations about who could have sex with whom, as in many of these situations, that often meant that the guy at the top got to have sex with, you know, pretty much everyone, whoever he wanted to. But it was a place that had all sorts of kind of political perfectionist ideas, and also created a silverware company, which many people still know about. So it lasted a long time because it had this very successful business.
3: Wait. The silverware company came out of the same...
4: Oh, yeah. If you've ever used Oneida silverware.
3: I am not going to look at my silverware in the same way again. Wow. Okay.
4: So
3: continue,
4: the company, yeah, the company survived. I mean, the commune kind of collapsed in the late 19th century, and the company survived for a lot longer than that. What's there now is a big community center. They built this sprawling building, and it is still there, and you can go visit. Part of it is a community center, part of it's apartments, but they have some hotel rooms that they rent out. And if you go and stay in the hotel rooms, you can also take a tour of not only the grounds, but of their history. They have a whole museum devoted to the Oneida Commune in its heyday.
3: One more quick thing about Oneida, because you said it's 19th century. They had some very strange, with thoughts or beliefs that they thought were scientifically driven. So this to me is sounding like a local manifestation of like the various ways in which the eugenics movement was alive in America at that time.
4: Yeah, the Oneida Commune is really before eugenics
3: that, okay.
4: Formally. And a lot of their ideas were really about religious perfectionism and purification of that sort. Of course, because this is the 19th century, because this is America, race is always a part of that story. But it wasn't really the central feature at Oneida.
3: What was it like sleeping in that hotel?
4: It was funny. I mean, you can't help thinking about who's been there over a very long period of time. It's also true that the lock on my door didn't work, which I found to be sort of an interesting, I didn't feel nervous about that, but I thought it was pretty funny given where I was.
3: That's a curious thing to do. Okay. Well, let's move to a completely different part of U.S. history. And this has to do with a place that should be better known, but right now I think it's not well enough known, but it's key to African-American history. It's not Black Wall Street in Tulsa, Oklahoma. It's not Harlem in New York. Those are places that most of us have at least heard of. This place is in the South, and it's called Mound Bayou, Mississippi.
5: In our history books here in Mississippi, when I was taking history 100 years ago, there were just two lines about Mound Bayou. You know, they didn't talk about it. As a matter of fact, I just saw last year the travel guide for the state of Mississippi, and they did not even list Mound Bayou.
3: Well, this is Herman Johnson Jr. His family has called Mound Bayou home for at least four generations, and he still lives there and runs the Mound Bayou Museum. Now, Mound Bayou was founded in 1887 by Isaiah T. Montgomery and his cousin, Benjamin T. Green. They had both been formerly enslaved. It was an independent, self-governing, all-black city, the first of its kind in the nation.
5: Here's what my father says. He says he got here in the 50s. He said Mound Bayou was jumping. And I'm just saying it the way he says it. We had just about everything that we needed, self-contained. We had our own movie theater. Of course, we were self-contained as far as political government and that type of thing. We had all the stores that we needed here. And so everything that you would need to go to a white town for, you really didn't need to do that. Everything was already here. So think of it this way. If you are being treated horribly in Mississippi, so if you live in 30, 40, 50 miles from Mound Bayou, you might want to come to Mound Bayou to shop instead of the places that are near you, because they're going to make you go to the back. They're going to treat you like dirt. So the store owners here in Mound Bayou become some of the wealthiest people in the state of Mississippi. Also, a lot of people were sending people to Mound Bayou, sending their kids to Mound Bayou for education. And so when they were only going up to maybe the third, fourth, fifth, sixth grade in the state of Mississippi, teaching black people or bringing black people to school, the only way a lot of people were furthering their education, their choice was Mound Bayou. Mound Bayou was a sanctuary city. So if you made it to Mound Bayou, you were safe. The people, I call them the Yahoos or Ku Klux Klan, they get jealous and they wanted to come burn Mound Bayou down. The wholesalers or the good white people decided that they weren't going to let that happen. And so they let the people in Mound Bayou know that they're coming to burn you down. So the people in Mound Bayou organized. They had guys up on the rooftops and in the windows with rifles waiting on them. And then they had a guy that sat on top of the bank building, and he was up there with a Gatling gun. And when these guys, when they rode into town, the guy on the rooftop let that Gatling gun be heard. He just cranked it up and let it be heard. When they heard the Gatling gun, they knew that distinctive sound. They turned around and they fled.
6: When we first opened our museum, there was a collection from a man who had been collecting artifacts all his life. And he had this huge collection of African-American memorabilia. A lot of it, a good percentage of it, was negative, stereotypical. And the way we characterized it is that, you know, when we brought people in, we would say, you look at this negativity, and this negativity represents the lie that America tells about who Black people are. To justify slavery, to justify Jim Crow, and to justify their cruelness toward African Americans. But the truth about who Black people are can be accurately told through the story of Mound Bayou.
3: Herman Johnson Jr. is director of the Mound Bayou Museum in Mound Bayou, Mississippi. Beverly Gage, what drew you there?
4: I didn't initially plan to go to Mound Bayou. I went to the Mississippi Delta as part of a chapter on civil rights history and civil rights tourism, which is really expanding in a lot of parts of the South. I was really focused on Alabama and Mississippi. And so I was in the Delta to see some of the new sites devoted to the Emmett Till lynching from the 1950s that had been developing over the years. But as I was having breakfast in Cleveland, Mississippi, one morning, I saw mention of Mound Bayou and the fact that Mound Bayou had opened this new museum. And I was so excited because I actually knew some of this history of Mound Bayou. I didn't know that anything was being done with that history. So I immediately, you know, redid my itinerary and set off for Mound Bayou. Now, this museum was not all that easy to find. It hadn't made it into the world of GPS yet, but it's a little town. And so I just stopped and started asking around. Some guys were like, yeah, well, we have a museum. The museum's closed. Oh, wait. But if you go knock on the window of that car across the street, that's one of the men who founded it. So I went and knocked. It was actually Herman's brother, Daryl. And he very kindly called up Herman and I spent the morning in the museum really learning with and engaging with all of this history.
3: Isn't that remarkable? I mean, we heard Herman earlier say that even though Mound Bayou was the first independent, self-governing, all-Black city in the country, it wasn't even in the Mississippi tourism guide. You say it wasn't even, like, GPS hadn't quite located it yet either. But I understand that Herman's trying to change that.
4: That's right. I mean, one of the things that's really remarkable about Mound Bayou is, well, I guess I'll say two things. One is that it became really a center of civil rights activism in the 40s, 50s, and 60s in ways that I think haven't been fully incorporated into either our public history or our textbooks because it was such a sanctuary place. It became a place where you could learn about voting rights and civil rights. So Medgar Evers, for instance, worked in Mound Bayou for a long time before he emerged as a civil rights leader. It was a place where people could come and be protected. So Mamie Till, when she came down to find out what had happened to her son, spent a lot of time in Mound Bayou. So it's got this amazing civil rights history in addition to its broader history. And partly as a result of the civil rights movement, when desegregation started to happen, the population of Mound Bayou started to empty out a little bit. And there are lots of downsides to that. But one upside is that a lot of the historic structures are still there. They're often unused at this moment or in some state of, you know, collapse, needing some repair. But the potential is all there to really turn this into a historic town that would have huge significance and really would tell us a different set of stories about the United States than we often hear.
3: Well, when we come back, Beverly, I want to talk with you about your night sleeping in a nuclear missile silo. So there's so much more to discuss in a moment. This is On Point.

0: Last month, Southwest Washington was struck by tragedy when 11 people were killed at a Longview paper mill. But as the community tries to find out what happened, an investigation into the incident may be jeopardized by national politics. I'm Dirk Vanderhart. On this week's OPB Politics Now, we'll talk about the fallout from the tragedy and the jockeying over the federal agency that's looking for answers. 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
1: 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How different are we as a species when it comes to language, thought, and culture? We'll take up the conversation and more. 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It's 9:40. Good evening.
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3: You're back with On Point. I'm Meghna Chakrabarty, and Beverly Gage is with us. Her latest book is This Land Is Your Land, A Road Trip Through U.S. History. It's a book written in honor of America's 250th anniversary. And Beverly, we'll get to your night with the nukes in just a second here, but I wanted to ask you some fundamental questions about the nature of your road trip. The things that everybody wants to know, like, what were your favorite snacks?
4: That's very good. I tried to be relatively restrained about this, and so I veered toward protein. And I also would say that even more than snacks, the essential for me really was audiobooks, because I had this kind of immersive strategy where, as I was driving around, particularly in places where the distances were vast, I would put on an audiobook that was about that region at the moment that I was trying to invest in historically. And so I tried to do the full immersion thing.
3: You were very restrained, because when it comes to snacks and road trips, the time where I fully allow myself to let loose from any pretense of eating healthy is when I'm in the car. I just feel like that's also sort of a fundamental part of the American road trip. You got to pull off to the side of the road at whatever's there, your roadside diner, and just eat whatever you have. But I appreciate your maintaining healthiness.
4: Well, when you're doing as much of it as I was doing, it would go south really, really fast if it was all junk food.
3: Okay. And you did most of this on your own, but a little bit with your son as well, right?
4: That's right. Most of these were trips that I undertook as part of the research for this book. And so I was going alone on my own schedule and, spending lots more time actually in a lot of these places than many ordinary people might want to. But I did bring my son along on some of the trips, and my husband was also with me very occasionally.
3: Did you play any games in the car when you had family members with you?
4: Well, my son Nick and I, partly because we've done so many road trips through kind of vast, relatively unpopulated spaces over the years, we play the cow game. So that is a highly competitive, he gets to look out one side of the car, I get to look out the other side, and we see who gets to spot more cows.
3: Who won?
4: Nick won.
3: And how many did he spot?
4: I don't remember the exact number, but we were in Texas, so it was quite a lot.
3: Oh, but my amazing producer, Paige, knows the exact number. I think it's over. It is
4: in the book.
3: It is here. She has it here. Okay. Your son counted 677 cows in Texas on one leg. Well, the cows had more than one leg, but it was one leg of your trip. And you came in with a measly 625, Beverly. Come on.
4: I know. It was brutal.
3: By the way, I'm so pleased that you guys did play games, because I think that's one of the things about the pre-digital age car road trip, which was so magical and people have so many memories of, is that actually people interacted. You're trapped in a little car. You have to do something. And so every family has their own set of like unique car-based games that they'd play with each other on road trips. And part of me is a little sad that because of digital technology, maybe that's going the way of the dodo. But one more thing about traveling, and especially the times where you were on your own, Beverly. I mean, on your own as a woman, how did that feel?
4: I was very conscious when I was doing this traveling, but writing this book, that the road trip is just a very masculine genre. And so our most famous road trip books tend to be about, you know, a swaggering man sort of on the edge of society, exploring or declaiming about America. And I knew that I wasn't going to write that kind of book. I would say this is sort of like a mom book, you know, mom on a road trip. And at the same time, I was very self-conscious in moments about being a woman traveling alone, not so much because I felt any sort of danger, but because I found that I was a little hard for my fellow travelers to process. You know, who is this middle-aged woman by herself, kind of obsessively going to historic sites? Sometimes people asked, sometimes they didn't, and just gave me sort of strange looks. But of course, most people do this kind of travel with their friends, with their family, with their partners. And so I was often, I won't say the odd man out, I'll say the odd woman out in those settings.
3: Well, I have to say, nothing gives me more pleasure in this moment right now than to say, move over, Jack Kerouac. Here comes Beverly Gage, okay?
4: The mom book, yes.
3: On the road with mom. Okay, so let's talk about this nuclear missile silo that you not only visited, but slept in.
4: I went to the Southwest, especially New Mexico and Nevada, a little bit of Eastern California, to look at the history of the Second World War and the early Cold War and think about the ways that that not only reshaped the world, but had these dramatic impacts in the domestic United States. And the Southwest is one of the key areas where you can really see that in the landscape, in the historic sites that are there. So I went to Los Alamos to think about the origins of nuclear war. But then to capture a later period of that story, I went down outside of Roswell, New Mexico, where a local entrepreneur and history buff has rehabbed a former Atlas missile silo and turned it into an Airbnb. So you can go stay in a nuclear missile silo. It's way out there, pretty far outside of Roswell, and spend the night underground in this very strange but illuminating place.
3: Strange because also, I mean, when it was an active nuclear missile silo, there were people who were working there who were also staying there. I mean, did it sort of put you in, did you try to put yourself in the minds of those people?
4: I did. These were Atlas missile silos that were put in the early 1960s. So just as intercontinental ballistic missiles were becoming a thing, you know, the idea that you could basically just kind of press a button and turn a key and a missile would fly halfway around the world with great destructive capacity. And so I spent a lot of time when I was there in what is actually a pretty nice underground apartment at this point, but thinking about the men whose job it was to go underground when the missile was there, to spend day after day enacting these routines, conducting maintenance, sort of waiting for the call that they hoped would never come, but whose whole purpose when they were down there was to be ready to wreak this kind of immense destruction on people halfway around the world. So I thought a lot about what that experience might have been like.
3: Hmm. So let's take a step back for a moment, Beverly, because we talked about, well, I guess we talked about three, four really different kinds of historical sites in this country. But I get the impression from your book that even though they're all telling different slices of American history, that you actually found a lot of commonality between them?
4: That's right. I guess I had an instinct that that might be the case, but I didn't know how I would see it emerge. And what I found were that there were all sorts of connections between these places in how they interacted with each other, how they imagined each other. Sometimes I found characters who would show up again and again and again over the course of my travels. One of those was someone who I did not expect to spend a lot of time thinking about, David Crockett, better known as Davy Crockett. And I first encountered him when I was visiting Tennessee to think about the 1820s and 1830s and Andrew Jackson and the process of Indian removal. I learned there something that I hadn't known about him, which is that he was the only member of the Tennessee congressional delegation to vote against Indian removal. And so it really gave a different complexity to him as a figure, to that whole moment, to think about the opposition to that really pernicious federal policy. But that kind of destroyed his political career in Tennessee, or helped to. So he took off for Texas, and I was going to Texas, and there I was at the Alamo, where Davy Crockett met his death. And so I thought, wow, okay, we've got all this traveling from one place to another, taking experiences and stories and history, and connecting these places. And then when I was writing about Disneyland, one of the last chapters of the book, there was Davy Crockett again as this kind of Wild West legend being remade, you know, a century after his death, for the consumption of little American boys.
5: King of the Wild Frontier. I can almost still hear the song in my head. So the reason why I asked that is because you have this quote from President Johnson that you saw engraved on the wall at the LBJ Presidential Library, right? And this is obviously in Texas. And the quote is that American history is about, quote, the excitement of becoming, always becoming, trying, probing, failing, resting, and trying again. Is that what you saw on these sites?
4: It is what I saw. And I really came to think of American history as in part this conversation over time between generations about what this country is, what it's supposed to be, how it relates to its founding legacies, how it relates to its highest ideals, how it grapples with the tensions between ideals and realities. And the other thing that I saw again and again, which I think really speaks to our moment, is an ambivalence and uncertainty in the people of the past about how they felt about the country and how they wanted to engage it. One of the places that the book starts is Independence Hall, and there you have George Washington's chair where he sat when the Constitutional Convention was happening. On the back of that chair, there's a half sun, and Benjamin Franklin is said to have sat in that room looking at that half sun, wondering if that sun was rising or setting on this thing called the United States of America. So those anxieties have been there from the first moment. And I encountered so many historical characters during my travels who were really at the intersection of wanting to love the country, wanting to make it a better place, being horrified by some of the things that it was doing, trying to use their own talents to bring about transformative change, sometimes accomplishing that, sometimes being disappointed. But, you know, it's a messy history. And I think we in our own moment are just in that messy history once again. And so I think there are lots of models for how to think about it that you can find out there traveling through history.
5: Do you ever wonder how our current history might be told by future generations? You know, because I'm thinking about, you had said earlier that, we're kind of in a moment right now where, at least amongst our national leaders, the president, it's in vogue to kind of erase parts of history that he doesn't like. So I'm just thinking of, well, January 6th, 2021, he's trying to erase the public record of that by pardoning all the people who stormed the Capitol, et cetera. But given how you have seen current Americans remembering their local pasts, does it give you hope that we'll be honest with ourselves a couple generations from now when we look back at, say, 2026?
4: There's no question that this is a troubling moment for the practice of history, and there are lots of pressures from whether records are going to be made available, federal policies that say you can only say this and you can't say that. Those are all really troubling. But history is a big tent enterprise, and it's actually not that easy to control what people know about their history, especially once the cat's out of the bag, right? And especially once we have all these places where this history is being engaged and is being preserved and is being thought through.
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4: All really troubling, but history is a big tent enterprise, and it's actually not that easy to control what

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1: Book is that anyone can get out there and really try to explore this and learn and engage with the history that they want to know and that really matters.
2: What's your answer to Franklin's question about whether the sun is rising or setting on the United States?
1: I think there's a choice involved in answering that question. And so I'm going to say rising, because I think that optimism is a choice. And I'm concerned that in this moment, though there are plenty of signals that the United States is in some distress, in some trouble, maybe even in a certain kind of decline, nonetheless, I think that simply going with that is a way of disengaging. It's a way of not being curious. It's a way of not taking your duties seriously as a citizen and as a participant in this society. And so I say rising because I think that optimism is a choice that has to be made in this moment. We have to envision bigger and better futures. And you people of the past did that and brought us the world that we have today, for better and for worse.
2: So you went on these road trips in part looking for hope as well. It sounds like you found it, Beverly.
1: It's so much better being out talking to actual human beings, being actually on the ground in, you know, living, functioning communities as diverse and different as they all are. Yeah, it was heartening. It's a much better way, I think, to try to understand where we are, or at least it's a very powerful supplement other than our, kind of algorithm-driven, screen-based interactions.
2: You know what I find most heartening about these local historical places is that when you go there, the current pressures of national politics get stripped away. And what you're actually interacting with are real people at a local level who are capturing a history of local people just trying to live their lives during the various times that they are they're examining. It is so refreshing to be back at that level of reality that, as you said, sometimes because of the news and algorithms, et cetera, we're really disconnected from. Okay, Beverly, we have 30 seconds. What's one place I should add on my list of places to road trip to?
1: Disneyland.
2: No! I've already been there. Give me another one. Quick.
1: Okay, then the Ronald Reagan Presidential Library, which is not too far off from Disneyland, but was as far as I got into the late 20th century, will tell you a lot about how our world was made.
2: Terrific. I'm going to put the Reagan Library on my list then next time I'm out in California. So Beverly Gage, history professor at Yale University. We've been talking about her new book. It is This Land Is Your Land, a road trip through U.S. history. And we have an excerpt of it, by the way, at our website, onpointradio.org. Beverly Gage, thank you so very much.
1: Thanks, Meghna.
2: I'm Meghna Chakrabarty. This is On Point.

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2: This is OPB. 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
1: I'm Dave Miller. 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
9: Live from NPR News in Washington, I'm Dan Ronan. Senators Thursday were working towards passage of a bill that would fund President Trump's immigration enforcement agencies. The bill would fund agencies in the Department of Homeland Security, including Immigrations and Customs Enforcement and the Border Patrol. Ohio Republican Senator Bernie Moreno spoke in favor of the bill, saying it would take illegal immigrants he claims are criminals off the streets.
10: The names are endless. What we're here to do is fund ICE and Border Patrol to make certain that not another American citizen dies at the hands of an illegal.
9: Republicans are still facing a long list of amendments proposed by Democrats before the bill can advance. The Lebanese militant militia group Hezbollah is rejecting a proposed ceasefire between Israel and Lebanon, insisting Israel withdraw its forces first. NPR's Jane Arraf reports.
11: The leader of the Iran-backed group, which was not part of the talk, said in a statement that negotiations between Lebanon and Israel were, quote, absurd, humiliating, and insulting. The two countries agreed Wednesday in Washington to a ceasefire that stipulated that Hezbollah, but not Israel, stop attacks. The agreement also called for a demilitarized zone in parts of southern Lebanon, now occupied by Israeli forces. Hezbollah leader Naim Qassem said the demand for its fighters to leave southern Lebanon while under attack would mean, quote, surrender, defeat, and achieving the enemy's goals. Jane Arraf, NPR News, Beirut.
9: A majority of Americans use artificial intelligence to research what they're curious about, according to a Quinnipiac poll. But the Bank of America Institute found only 3% of American households in February paid to use AI. NPR's Stephen Bisaha has more on the story on advanced AI and how it could require users to subscribe.
12: Subscribing to AI platforms like ChatGPT gets you more advanced features and fewer restrictions. But OpenAI's head of ChatGPT, Nick Turley, plans for there always to be a free version.
13: It's very important to us that if we can offer something for free, we will. So the free product isn't going anywhere.
12: Turley did not make that promise for ChatGPT's eventual successor, likely an AI more like a personal assistant and more expensive to run.
13: And those capabilities might be so advanced that it requires us, you know, to charge for them.
12: While the number of paid AI users in February was small, it did grow 10% from a year earlier. Stephen Bisaha, NPR News.
9: Former National Security Advisor and one-time UN Ambassador John Bolton has agreed to plead guilty to a single felony count for illegally retaining classified information. The plea deal with the Justice Department will keep Bolton from serving a prison term. This is NPR.
0: This is OPB. I'm Paul Marshall. A federal judge in Oregon ruled a lawsuit filed by the estate of a man shot and killed by a Portland police officer can proceed to trial. Conrad Wilson has more.
14: In 2022, police were called to a southeast Portland neighborhood after they received reports of a man with a gun who was behaving erratically. Aaron Stanton fired gunshots into the air while his six-year-old daughter stood nearby. Then, Stanton was shot and killed by a Portland police officer. Accounts differ about where Stanton was pointing his gun before he was shot. Attorneys for Stanton's estate argued he was pointing his gun up at the sky. Attorneys for the city argued the officer fired one shot from his rifle to protect police and neighbors. The city of Portland sought to get the case tossed out. But U.S. District Court Judge Adrian Nelson found there were enough factual disputes for a jury to consider the evidence. Nelson declined to toss out claims the officer used excessive force and also rejected the city's claims he was entitled to qualified immunity. Conrad Wilson, OPB.
0: Data centers are opening all over the country, and backlash is growing along with them. The Hillsborough City Council heard from dozens of angry residents at a meeting this week. The frustrations came after the city granted a flurry of tax breaks for data center developments. The tax breaks are a part of Oregon's Enterprise Zone program. A state moratorium on new tax breaks for data centers starts this weekend. Hillsborough is planning to continue reviewing its data center and Enterprise Zone policies. Portland General Electric customers could see a slight decrease on their home energy bills starting next week. They could see rates go down by about 1%. That's under a new state law that requires large energy users to pay more for electricity use. This is OPB.
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16: We humans think we're so smart. But are we really that unique?
17: Do other animals have language, thought, and culture?
16: Shouldn't we start to treat them a little better?
17: This is Philosophy Talk, the program that questions everything
16: except your intelligence. I'm Josh Landy.
17: And I'm Allison Gopnik, sitting in for Ray Briggs. And we're coming to you from Kepler's Books in Menlo Park.
16: Continuing conversations that begin at Philosopher's Corner on the Stanford campus, where I teach philosophy.
17: And across the bay at UC Berkeley, where I teach psychology.
16: Allison's been a guest and guest host on this show many times. Thank you so much, Allison, for stepping in once again tonight.
17: It's a pleasure. And many thanks to the Kepler's Literary Foundation for hosting us.
16: Welcome, everyone, to Philosophy Talk.
17: Today we're asking, what's so special about humans?
16: I think there are lots of things that make us special.
17: Like what?
16: Well, language, for one thing. I mean, look at the two of us yapping back and forth at each other. You couldn't do this show with a pair of dolphins.
17: I think you're underestimating other animals. I mean, think of a new study that shows that crows can hold grudges against humans for years, and not only hold grudges, but communicate them to other crows. They can let their crow friends know which humans have behaved badly and ought to be attacked.
16: Okay, so thank you for the warning. That's useful, especially for me. But I'm not convinced that that's more than instinct. Right? I mean, look, it makes perfect sense for crows to have evolved some kind of mechanism where they gravitate toward kind people and avoid mean people or maybe peck at them. That way they're going to end up with more food and fewer rocks thrown at them. I totally get that, but I don't think that's morality.
17: Well, there's lots of other examples. Elephant moms collaborate to take care of other elephant moms' babies. If you give a monkey an unfair distribution of food, they get mad and throw it around. People have even seen dolphins helping beached whales back into the ocean.
16: Okay, I mean, that's a cute thing when it happens and it makes for very cute videos, but I don't think that's morality. You make it sound like these dolphins are acting on a moral code, like there's some dolphin Ten Commandments. Thou shalt not covet thy neighbor's fish. I don't think that these non-human species have richly worked out moral codes like human beings do. Because, you know, we have the capacity for complex thought and for language.
17: But we're just as shaped by evolution as other animals. You want me to think that when a dolphin does something nice, it's just their evolutionary programming. But when a person does something nice, it's because they believe in an abstract moral law of niceness. But we're actually no different. It's just that we've learned to rationalize our instincts after the fact.
16: Geez, Allison, I didn't know you were such a cynic. I still prefer to think that when you are nice to me, which you are all the time, you're doing it out of choice, not just following some kind of evolutionary algorithm. I mean, when we human beings have moral intuitions, we can deliberate about them, we can articulate them, we can write them down, teach them to our children. All of that seems very different to me.
17: Well, now I think you're starting to make sense, because I do think that there's a difference between humans and other animals that's rooted in childhood and culture.
16: Okay, that's music to my ears. Tell me more.
17: Well, one of the distinctive things about humans is that we have a much longer childhood than any other species. So chimps are producing as much food as they're consuming by the time they're about 7 years old. And the earliest that humans do that is about 15, and my son is 35. And in our culture, we're still doing mortgage and tuition checks. But even though that long child is literally and metaphorically expensive, it actually has some important benefits, because it seems as if it's that enables us to pass on information from one generation to another. That's the basis of culture, and that really does seem to be something that makes us different from other animals.
16: Okay, but if I were you, Allison, wouldn't I be taking a devil's advocate position here and saying to you, I bet other animals do that too. I mean, so think about those orca mumps teaching their orca pups some hunting techniques, for example.
17: Sure. I mean, other animals have some elements of culture, but they don't seem to do it on nearly the scale that humans do. And importantly, they don't do it with nearly the consequences. Look, if you look around this room, nothing in this room existed in the Pleistocene. We're in this beautiful bookstore inside a big constructed building on a major thoroughfare full of cars. For better or worse, human beings have transformed their environment to an unprecedented degree. And culture is the thing that lets us do that.
16: That makes a lot of sense to me, but I'm still wondering, aren't there other animal species that also transform their environments? I mean, beavers build dams, birds build nests, ants, they construct these incredible underground cities. I feel like we human beings, we sometimes just get too wrapped up in our own achievements, and we just don't notice all these miracles around us, above us, and below us.
17: Well, I still think there's an important difference between us and other animals, but we actually have the perfect guest to help us see whether that's true and why it is true, if it is. It's the scuba diving philosopher, Peter Godfrey Smith, whose latest book is Living on Earth.
16: But first, let's hear more about those amazing communicating animals. We sent our roving philosophical reporter, Sarah Lye Sterland, to listen to them. She files this report.
18: Some foul-mouthed parrots at a British zoo are in big trouble for swearing at guests.
19: In 2020, five African grey parrots made headlines around the world for their linguistic antics.
18: They were donated to the Lincolnshire Wildlife Park within the same week. Well, the birds had to be quarantined together. You know how parrots are, they start talking, and soon they were cussing at each other. Then they put them on display, and they cussed at the visitors, who then started swearing back at the parrots.
19: But I wonder, were the parrots really speaking or just mimicking? Isn't language what makes us special and superior to animals? Linguists have long argued that language is, quote, uniquely human. But others disagree.
20: There's a lot of sense-making.
19: Rivka Galchen is the author of a New Yorker article titled How Scientists Started to Decode Birdsong.
20: It's about the language of birds and about whether language is the right word for what they're doing.
19: Galchen writes that researchers are finding the notes that birds sing, for example, often serve specific functions. Those were two unique songs that superb fairy wren mums in Australia sing to their eggs.
20: When the eggs hatch, when they become nestlings, they use a note almost like a code that came from their mother's call while she was sitting on the nest.
19: The chicks' password notes ensure that their mum will feed them and not the cuckoo hatchlings whose mothers ditch them. But birds like superb fairy wrens can't yet be said to communicate like humans.
20: Almost no one I spoke to has a sense that we're kind of going to put it into Google Translate and find out, you know, what they're saying or what they're gossiping about.
19: That's because animal communications have evolved in the context of their specific environments.
1: It would be a mistake to think that animals necessarily talk like we do.
19: Auret Kirschenbaum, a zoologist at Cambridge University, is the author of a new book titled Why Animals Talk. He himself recently gave a public talk organized by a group called Interspecies Internet.
1: They've been through a set of evolutionary pressures. They have adaptations that suit them in the niche that they occupy. We've been through our evolutionary pressures and we have behaviors that suit the niche that we occupy.
19: Humans share similar social traits with other animals like birds, elephants, wolves, and cetaceans like whales and dolphins. The evidence suggests that our communications arose out of our need to coordinate, says Kirschenbaum.
1: What is driving complex communication is social intelligence.
19: These humpback whales are creating a bubble net to catch herring. Humpbacks are usually solitary creatures, but they come together to coordinate these hunts in Alaska. UC Santa Cruz professor Ari Friedlander leads teams that study whales' foraging behaviors.
21: It's very clear that there are certain calls that these animals use repetitively and in different types of situations. There is a dialogue back and forth of information being shared, and that it's for very functional purposes, like for foraging, you know, in a group.
19: Friedlander is one of many scientists working with the AI community to correlate behavior and sound attributes like tones and notes. It's a huge amount of information. Other animals use more than sound to communicate. For example, bees dance. And elephants secrete chemicals and use their senses of touch and sight as well. Some researchers also point out that animal communications are as much about emotional states as information. So it's likely as fruitless to try and translate their sounds into human words as it would be to try and translate a piece of orchestral music.
20: It even seems silly to say who's smarter or less smart. They're just like such radically different kinds of intelligences.
19: Again, the New Yorker's Rivka Galchen.
20: It kind of reminds me of the way that people are about children in schooling, that you both want to instill in your child this sense that you're really special, you're different from everyone else.
19: But at the same time,
20: you're not special, you shouldn't expect to be treated differently, you know.
19: For Philosophy Talk, I'm Sarah Lye Sterland.
16: Well, that report was genuinely special, and not just in the way that parents say to their children. Thank you very much, Sarah. I'm Josh Landy, here with Allison Gopnik, who's sitting in for my regular co-host, Ray Briggs, and we're at Kepler's Books in Menlo Park.
17: Our guest today is a professor of philosophy at the University of Sydney and the author of many books, most recently, Living on Earth, Forests, Corals, Consciousness, and the Making of the World. Please welcome back to Philosophy Talk, Peter Godfrey-Smith.
16: So, Peter, I still think very fondly of a day some years ago when you took me octopus watching in Manly Bay in Australia. That was fantastic, and it made me wonder, where has this new book taken you on your travels?
22: I've been spending quite a bit of time in Central Australia, partly because having done a lot of octopus hours, I wanted to broaden my perspective. The new book has quite a lot about birds, and there's a little patch of territory that might become the new Manly Cove for me in Central Australia, where the parrot behaviours and the parrot life are bringing me back now regularly.
17: So, Peter, before, Josh and I were arguing about whether there's really something distinctive about human beings, and we couldn't really agree about whether and how special we are. What do you think?
22: I think culture is the right one-word answer. In the history of philosophy and related sorts of inquiry, people have come up with all sorts of extravagant, metaphysically loaded accounts of what makes humans different. And with respect to those features, the gap keeps narrowing. And with respect to basic behaviors, also the gap between humans and non-humans keeps narrowing. But culture as a way of living in cultured forms of life, I think that really does make humans special. It's not just things like language, the kind of tolerance that we see between diverse collections of humans. I've been here for a while now, and I've seen almost no violence in this bookstore. And for
16: the
22: many,
16: night is young.
22: For many non-human species, especially our near relatives, that would be a notable event. So culture and certain social patterns of living.
16: Does culture importantly include writing? I mean, how big of a difference does writing itself mark? Or is that just sort of one aspect of culture among many?
22: Writing, in a way that surprises me still, it's such a latecomer. Its origin is so different from what one might have expected. We think of writing now, you know, in a bookstore, we think of written language as this astounding, limitless repository for memories, for thoughts, for skills. Writing seems to have originated mostly in a context surrounding bookkeeping. Who owes who money? Who hasn't paid their taxes? If we think about the big gaps, the big gulfs between ways of living, the culture-no culture gulf, I think, just seems very big. Within human cultures, though, relevance of writing not quite so big.
17: Well, what about telling stories? I mean, I'm a grandmother, and I'm recognizing that one of the things that grandmothers do most of all is pass on stories, tell things to their children. And as I was saying to Josh before, I think that relationship between those that long period of childhood and also this long postmenopausal grandmotherhood, elderhood that we have is really one of the keys to what goes on in culture. And maybe some of the other animals like the orcas are like that, but what do you think?
22: It makes sense to me. It's not something I've thought that much about, the distinctive role of narrative within human social life, but especially in a bookstore and especially when you in your opening discussion talked about the lengthy periods of childhood and enculturation that humans undergo. It makes total sense that narrative is an integral part of how we handle social life.
16: You're listening to Philosophy Talk. Today we're asking, what's so special about humans? With Peter Godfrey-Smith from the University of Sydney.
17: Is your dog the smartest dog in the world? Could she build her own doghouse? What do you think animals can and cannot do?
16: Culture, construction, and communication, along with questions from our live audience when Philosophy Talk continues.
3: Last month, Southwest Washington was struck by tragedy when 11 people were killed at a Longview paper mill. 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I'm Dirk Vanderhart. On this week's OPB Politics Now, we'll talk about the fallout from the tragedy and the jockeying over the federal agency that's looking for answers. 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

0: Could animals pass down their ancient musical cultures just like human beings do? I'm Josh Landy, and this is Philosophy Talk, the program that questions everything.
1: Except your intelligence. I'm Allison Gopnik, sitting in for Ray Briggs, and we're asking what's so special about humans with Peter Gottfried Smith, author of Living on Earth.
0: Got a question or comment about life on planet Earth? Join the discussion by raising your hand, and Heather over here will put you on the list and bring the mic to you when it's your turn.
1: So, Peter, all animals respond to the environment, but we've been talking about the way that culture lets us change it. But your book is full of beautiful examples of how other animals change their environment and have shaped the Earth. What's your favorite example?
2: Well, my favorite example is not an animal example. It's a different kind of organism. We're breathing oxygen right now. Mm-hmm. An oxygen-rich atmosphere is not a natural atmosphere for a planet like this. And sometime over 2 billion years ago, some particular microorganisms, cyanobacteria, invented a kind of photosynthesis, a new kind compared to other sorts that had existed, in which oxygen is produced as a byproduct. Now, there are many things that make this significant, but the thing that's begun to really sort of sit in my mind as a big thing is the fact that without that kind of invention, life could exist on a planet, but it will be a kind of fringe dweller, most likely, in mm-hmm. special environments, special places, a kind of marginal inhabitant. Once you have oxygen-producing photosynthesis, which has different kinds of raw materials, plentiful raw materials, water, carbon dioxide, life can be everywhere. It can mm-hmm. become ubiquitous on a planet. With more life, you get more evolution, you get more different kinds of organisms evolving, animal life becomes possible. So although animals as transformers is a big theme of the book, we owe it all to these mm-hmm. microorganisms doing their thing in a new way before any animals existed.
0: This is something I love about your book. It often feels like a kind of love letter to planet Earth, that you see glories, hidden wonders that don't meet the naked eye, like what cyanobacteria are doing for all of us or have done in the historical past. The fact that we're, as you put it, connected to the oldest history just by virtue of the fact that our cells are the residue of cells, or the residue of cells going back as far as the mind can roam, the fact that beauty exists in the world. Is that how it feels to you when you're writing this book? Did you experience a sense of wonder in the face of facts about our planet?
2: I can think of it like that. When I was writing it, it felt like just a series of attempts to zoom out, think about bigger and bigger collections, mm-hmm. think about a bigger stage, more and more characters, more and more of the history, trying to get back far enough to see the whole. And given that life has been around on Earth mm-hmm. for most of the Earth's existence, you know, life is not a latecomer on this planet. It's been around for a majority of the history of the Earth and a good chunk of the history of the universe. Given that, you can think of it as a love letter to the Earth, as well as this, you know, awkward, ungainly attempt to see everything at once.
1: So what do you think about how life emerged in the first place? I mean, again, the point that you just made about the fact that life has been around for a very good chunk of the life of the universe, which we tend to think of as being quite a remarkably long time. How did it happen? Why did it happen? Did it happen? Do you think it happened anywhere else except here?
2: Let me emphasize also that the realization that led to part of the book. I was in a seminar on the East Coast, and there was a dinosaur scientist giving a standard account of how the human species is this late arriving, half-dressed arrival, the last little tiny scrap of the universe's time. And I thought to myself, well, that's true of our species, but it's not true of life as a whole. And if you think of us as just one part of life as a whole, then you get these surprising results that life has been around for most of the Earth's history, for about a quarter of all of known time.
1: Yeah, it's amazing.
2: The fact that it's been around for most of Earth's history makes it natural to suspect that it probably could arise fairly readily on other planets. Life was present on Earth fairly soon after the planet became even a candidate for being inhabited. Then the next question, in part, is that question that I raised by talking about the cyanobacteria. Can life on other planets go from being a kind of fringe dweller to being a major player in the way that it is here.
0: So, I mean, there's a number of places where you talk about the way things might have gone, right? I mean, you could easily have had a planet Earth with no life. Thank you, cyanobacteria, and other, of course, many other factors for having life. There's also, you know, possibility there could not have been human life. And, of course, there's a more general possibility there could not have been consciousness, right? And you talk quite a bit about the origin of consciousness. That needn't have happened, right? You could easily have had a sort of an algae planet or basically something like that. So where does consciousness come from and how does it fit into the overall picture?
2: I've come to think it is an aspect of the animal way of being, to put it briefly. So if you had an algae planet, then right, no consciousness. If you had a planet in which everything was bacteria, also. But if animals are, as in fact they are, these quite large multicellular beings that are invested in action, that are consequently invested in sensing, that achieve a point of view, and that have these very physically unusual machines inside them, nervous systems, I've come to think that with all those ingredients, consciousness is, it's not an add-on or a surprising extra element. It's something integral to the animal way of being.
1: Is there something sort of depressing about the fact that if you were just a happy plant, you know, waving around in the bottom of the ocean, you wouldn't know it? Whereas when you become an animal that has prey and predators and is trying to get make a living, that's when consciousness really kicks in.
2: There goes my love letter.
1: Well, that's those 35-year-olds, you know. That's the life of the 35-year-old. Perhaps the fact that they're spending all their time trying to get resources and deal with prey and predators is compensated for by consciousness.
2: Yeah.
1: The upside is that they're conscious.
0: And that's, of course, another thing that some philosophers have pointed to as a potential differentiating feature, this metacognition, right? The ability to think about our own thought processes. Although I'd be prepared to lay money that some other species are doing that too. But there's a, I feel like there's a, you know, before we get too gloomy, there's a beautiful argument that you mount in your book for consoling it. So yes, once we have this awful thing called consciousness, we can get riddled with existential angst and self-doubt and self-loathing. And, you know, I'm a literature professor. This is not only what we read about, this is what we do. I'd love it, Peter, if you could tell us a little bit about your argument for not fearing death. I found this incredibly moving, this idea that if you actually situate yourself correctly, if that's the right word, with regard, if you really understand the way the world is and the part that you play in it, that's going to make all of our future easier to swallow.
2: To call it an argument, I think, is too much in a way. I'm not trying to make the case that we shouldn't. The suggestion is that there's a way of seeing our place within the whole that makes the coming onto the scene and leaving the scene seem not disturbing, seem like a natural feature of things. The book begins with most of a poem by Walt Whitman in which he imagines the mother of all looking onto a Civil War battlefield. And talking about the recycling of molecules, of chemicals, of parts, the fact that the destruction will give rise to new beings, new forms, the fact that you can see the materials that made you up as something you owe to earlier forms of life and something you will pass on to later ones. The idea of renewal and recycling as the basis for a positive perspective, that is one of the ideas I think of as central in the book. I don't think it's an argument because it's also possible to see things differently. If a person says, I don't care about renewal, recycling, all I care about is the fact that my experiences will end and I don't want them to, I don't have an argument against that person. What I can do, along with Whitman and some of the scientific side, is just offer a different way of looking at the situation.
1: Yeah, this is the old joke about, I don't want to live forever through my work or my children. I want to live forever by not dying.
0: You're listening to Philosophy Talk, and we're alive and kicking at Kepler's books, asking what's so special about humans. Our guest is Peter Godfrey-Smith from the University of Sydney. And we have a question from our live audience. If you can tell us your first name, where you're from, and what's your question or comment?
3: Hi, my name's Russell. I am a local. I live here in Menlo Park. I wanted to pick your brain about neuroscience and philosophy of mind. What do you think the prospects are for dramatic improvements in neuroscientific understanding of our brains? I feel like we have a lot of data coming from a lot of different types of investigation, but it still seems like it's a very sort of scattered thing as opposed to something that we understand a lot in a very straightforward way, like our livers and kidneys and such. Are you optimistic that we'll reach a point where, like, we really understand what the striatum and the cerebellum and all the complicated bits in our brain, how they work together to produce all of this, and will that have... what sorts of major philosophical implications would, like, a almost complete understanding of on a scientific level of the brain have?
2: The thing that I'm optimistic about, in a way that makes me a little different from some of my colleagues and peers, is the following. I think that although at present it is still hard to imagine having a description of the processes in a brain, not just a human brain necessarily, but one with quite different parts, the brain of an octopus, the brain of a bee. Although it's still hard now to imagine having a description of those processes and thinking to ourselves, oh, right, it'll feel like that, like such and such, to be the organism that has this brain. Here is what it feels like to have these processes going on. I think that will be solved. I think a kind of wholesale pessimism on that question is... not justified. I don't know how long it will take. I would think decades rather than centuries. Part of what it might take, I think, is a rethinking of which kinds of processes physically in our brains are relevant to creating felt experience. I think it's not just the cell-to-cell connections. I think there are large-scale dynamic patterns that sometimes get neglected in these discussions that are probably part of the story. But I am optimistic about solving that problem.
0: We have another question from our live audience. Tell us your name, please, where you're from, and what your question is.
4: Hi, Peter. My name is Levine. I'm from Cupertino. My question is, ants have slaves, ants communicate, and ants have hierarchy. So they have certain, if we want to understand, there's certain consciousness among them, maybe. I don't know. So, like, is there a correlation between consciousness and evolution, right? And if that is the case, are higher species more conscious? Is there a measure how we can measure consciousness? Is it possible?
2: I think that consciousness is brought about through evolution. So in a world in which there was no biological evolution, you wouldn't get any consciousness. The case of insects that you mentioned is very interesting right now. When I wrote the first book in the series that this book is the third book in, insects were regarded as kind of very dubious case for any kind of discussion of felt experience. I mean, you mentioned ants, but bees are in some ways better understood. And even in that case, it was thought, well, they're probably just little robots. One of the things that's happened in the years since the first book was published and the present time is that the evidence for something like felt experience, subjective experience, consciousness in insects has become far stronger. I wouldn't suggest for a minute it's decisive, but it's become a serious idea rather than a kind of, you know, your position is crazy because it implies that bees are conscious. It's become a relatively mainstream part of the landscape. This includes a recent paper suggesting that there's real evidence for something like pain in bees. Now, when I say pain, a natural question to ask is, right, is the right word to use the word pain, the human concept of pain? I think that as work on non-human animals, especially animals far from us, like the insects, like the octopuses, as that work continues, I expect the language we use to describe these phenomena to start to transform. You know, as we get scraps of an explanation, our sense of what we're explaining will shift. This will probably include notions of gradation and degree, as you suggested, but it will probably include linguistic and conceptual shifts that we can't even yet really imagine. Now, despite awareness of those shifts, I feel confident saying, look, I think it feels like something to be an octopus, and it very likely feels like something to be a bee. On the questions of detail, I expect our framework to be different a few decades from now.
5: We've got another question from our wonderful live audience at Kepler's. Welcome to Philosophy Talk.
6: Thank you. Hi, I'm Kiara from San Francisco, and I wanted to try to turn the human exceptionalism on its head. And I have to believe that there are fellow critters out there who kind of cooperate better than we do, who create community better than we do, and who live in harmony with their environment better than we do. And so I'm wondering, as opposed to what makes us special, where have we gone wrong? And I'm wondering if there are any characteristics in the other animals that we live beside, such as, I don't know, selfishness or greed or things like that.
2: We've certainly got things wrong. We've got some things wrong. There's no question about that. We've also gotten some things right. And though I don't want to be sort of too upbeat and optimistic on this point, I find myself thinking that one of the important features of human life is the fact that everything can be discussed, language can be turned upon any topic, any two ideas can be brought together. Pretty much anything can be questioned, as this show exemplifies. And for that reason, the idea that we're intrinsically a selfish species, intrinsically a violent, coercive, destructive species, that never strikes a plausible note with me, because I think it's up to us, with our rational, linguistic, discursive faculties, to work out what kind of species we want to be from here on. Other species, I agree, sometimes can look less destructive. There's a pretty dark side to lots of non-human life as well, though. So I wouldn't want to make the general comparison. I would prefer to respond by expressing the potentiality that we have in human culture and our capacity to reflect and debate.
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1: There are other kinds of questions to ask when we think about humans and animals, including ethical questions. 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
5: We're coming to you from Kepler's Books in Menlo Park. 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
8: 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It's 1042.

0: Are the animals at the zoo more human than we think? I'm Josh Landy, and this is Philosophy Talk, the program that questions everything.
1: Except your intelligence. I'm Alison Gopnik, sitting in for Ray Briggs, and our guest today is Peter Godfrey Smith from the University of Sydney, and we're at Kepler's Books asking what's so special about humans.
0: So, Peter, with the powers vested in us by Kepler's Literary Foundation, we're going to make you czar for the day. We're going to make you czar of human-animal relations. So what's the first thing that you would do as czar to improve the situation for non-human animals?
2: The first thing I would do is end factory farming, industrialized farming that involves confinement of animals for all or nearly all of their lives with no ability to express their natural behaviors. I think there are lots of things that we might think about changing, but in terms of just the size of the problem and the clarity of the moral side of it, I think factory farming, especially of pigs and chickens, they would be my first port of call. I think that's where I would direct my efforts.
1: What about eating meat? That's something that you talk about in the book, and that's a question that lots of people think about every day.
2: I think of this in terms of two rounds of discussion. If we imagine we're all trying to work out how to handle this side of human-animal relations, round one is a discussion of whether we are giving lots and lots of animals on Earth lives that are not worth living. Mm-hmm. And I think the answer is yes, in the factory farming context. And also as part of round one, I imagine us asking, should we stop doing this? And I think the answer is also yes. Then there's round two, where we imagine that the worst abuses are over. And the question is, okay, do we proceed on with humane farming? If so, is it only humane farming that doesn't routinely involve the killing of animals? Do we turn our back completely on animal husbandry and the keeping of animals for food? Do we turn our back in cases where the animals are sentient but not otherwise? In that second round of discussion, I think there are a lot of defensible paths. There are lots of reasonable patterns of valuation. You might think that humane farming is basically of animals like cattle. It's a good deal for everybody. Mm-hmm. The cattle get a better time probably than most wild non-humans get. You might think that's a reason to think that humane farming should continue. If someone says in response to that, no, the stage of killing is just a unique harm, we should just not be doing any of that and move to an entirely plant-based diet, I don't think either position is unreasonable in that round two setting. Mm-hmm. I think agreement is likely and possible and something we should work towards in the first round. I think agreement is unlikely, and I think disagreement is not so problematic in the second round.
0: Yeah, you make a really interesting and paradoxical point in your book about if we didn't eat cows, there would be fewer cows, right? So to want an animal not to die is to want that animal not to live. That's a fascinating argument I'd never thought about before.
2: There are probably too many cows on Earth right now. But, right, to move to a wholly plant-based diet is to end a particular way of being a non-human animal, which is being a farm animal. And I think some of the lives of farm animals are, to use the expression I used a moment ago, quite a good deal. So to move away entirely from the consumption of meat, except in the case of lab-grown meat, which I think is an important possibility, is to really end a certain kind of way of life for animals, which is not obvious to me is a bad way.
0: We have another question from our live audience. Welcome to Philosophy Talk.
3: Yeah, hi. My name is Manik. I'm from Fremont. So I want to go back to the discussion on consciousness, because I think it's quite interesting. So if you look at various levels of consciousness from ants to humans, so if you extrapolate that, now you know we are entering the domain of artificial intelligence. So my question is, do you think that AI can develop consciousness?
2: I think that if AI was to become conscious, it would be AI in a different kind of machine, a different kind of hardware from the computers that we have around now. When I answered the earlier question on consciousness, I said, you know, I think we're learning from neuroscience, but it's not just the network properties in a brain that matter to the presence of experience. its sort of larger, more diffuse dynamic patterns as well. Now, those sorts of things, people never try to produce in a physically real way as opposed to a simulation in a computer. If you think that those things are important, then you should think a conscious artifact will be a more brain-like artifact. Maybe not literally alive, but it will have more in common with what's in our heads than anything you'll find on a desktop now. You know, one way to express the point is to say, you know, we're in Silicon Valley. This is an invitation to all the hardware engineers listening to get to work. And then I think to myself, is it really the right message? I mean, suppose there's a kind of barrier between the felt side of the mind and the more information processing, cognitive side of the mind, such that brains are very good at doing both and computers are good at doing the latter but don't have the right hardware for the former. Maybe that's not a bad way for things to be. Maybe we should, if there's a sort of a gap of that kind that's present, maybe we should not be so trying so quickly to bridge that gap.
1: A bigger question that we haven't kind of gotten back to about our special role as humans is about, is there something about the way that we've reconstructed or changed the Earth, changed the environment, that you think is really sort of qualitatively different from all these other ways that that life has been an essential part of the Earth? Is there something about our, you know, our effect on climate change is an obvious example. That's presumably not as big as the cyanobacteria effect on climate, but it sure seems important to us.
2: Well, lots of organisms have had big effects on climate. So when, as well as the familiar rapid carbon cycle that involves photosynthesis and respiration, the one that couples plants and animals, there's what's known as the slower or inorganic carbon cycle, although inorganic is the wrong word because life is involved, which involves carbon going from the atmosphere into the oceans, into rocks forming under the oceans, being brought out through volcanoes back into the atmosphere. Now, that cycle's been profoundly affected by various kinds of life, especially land plants, which alter the patterns of weathering, sending the mixes of chemicals into the ocean that become those rocks forming at the bottom of the sea. Plants, fungi, all sorts of microorganisms have had significant effects on climate cycles. What we have done is just speed things up very much in the last few centuries. And I guess for me that falls into this category of similar kind of effect but a difference in magnitude. In this case, not so much as more of it, but a faster, a more rapid effect.
0: And Peter, I mean, that takes us back to Kiara's question about the unique damage that human beings have done to not just our environment, but everybody's environment. We don't have much time left, but are there one or two things you could say about the way forward? What can and should we be doing at this point to try to address the damage that's been done?
2: Well, one discussion in the book on this question I think of as potentially one of the more controversial parts of the book, and that's a place where I argue for a partial reweighting of priorities in relation to climate change as one problem and habitat destruction as a separate problem. Climate change dominates progressive politics and environmental discussion so much now that I worry that it is taking attention away from what I see as an equally important, equally urgent problem, which is habitat destruction, the loss of species. The two problems are tied together, undeniably, but being tied together is not being the same problem. In the case of loss of species, once they're gone, they're gone. In the case of loss of species, local action can be meaningful. You can do things locally that make a difference in a way that does not apply in the case of climate change. So for various reasons discussed in that latter part of the book, I argue for a kind of shift of emphasis where, in comparison to the present situation, more focused attention is put on habitat preservation, trying to prevent species going extinct, prevention of the pollution of the oceans by you know, all sorts of contaminants and various linked problems. And having probably just a little bit less anxiety about climate change, especially in relation to the salience of this other collection of problems.
0: Well, Peter, I don't know whether human beings are special, but you are a special human being. Thank you so much for joining us today.
2: Thanks, Josh. Thanks, Allison.
0: Our guest has been Peter Godfrey-Smith, Professor of Philosophy at the University of Sydney and author of Living on Earth, Forests, Corals, Consciousness, and the Making of the World.
1: We'll put links to everything we mentioned today on our website, philosophytalk.org, where you can also become a subscriber and live it up in our library of more than 600 episodes.
0: Now, so fast he's a species unto himself, it's Ian Scholes, the 60-second philosopher.
4: Ian Scholes, I often think about evolution when I'm not trying to save democracy or the movie industry or stray bits of string. Humans seem to think evolution is a done deal. It stopped around the time we kicked Neanderthals to the curb. Any further changes are just mopping up the gene pool and, of course, paperwork. But we also think evolution means...
5: 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Thank you. And from Oregon Lottery, funding state and local park projects across Oregon since 1998.
0: Species unto himself, it's Ian Scholes, the 60-second philosopher.
4: Ian Scholes, I often think about evolution when I'm not trying to save democracy or...

0: 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Thank you. And from Oregon Lottery, funding state and local park projects across Oregon since 1998.
1: Must rocks, who also subsist, albeit lifelessly. As evidence of our evolutionary superiority, we often go to see dinosaur bones on display. That was enough for a while, but now we prefer audio animatronic skeletons in the museum. Staged dinosaur fights between Allosaur and Triceratops. We even brought back dinosaurs to movies, where they are the equivalent of zombies in a zombie movie, except they're stuck on an island. And then they get loose. Everybody knows how to kill a movie zombie, but you never kill a movie dinosaur. You put it back in the leash, ship it back to Monster Island to hibernate with Godzilla till the next go-round. What we watch tells us who we are. Looking back on history, you can see it is riven clear through with horrors, aimless animosities, and our old friend, narcissism, which has really come into its own as a cardinal sin, especially malignant narcissism, which doesn't make sense if you think about it. The mythical Narcissus fell in love with his own reflection. Is that malignant? Rude, I guess. Of course, Narcissus was not a real person. Narcissism is best known today as a symptom, a paradigm, you might say, much used by mental health professionals and podcasters. But of course, paradigms are always changing, and humans are locked into their own narcissism traps. Anthropomorphism rules the day. God is a very strong man with a white beard. Jesus was born as a man to teach us as men, and women now too, grudgingly. All the old Greek and Roman gods looked like men and women, except they were meaner. Fairies, elves, trolls, all sort of human. Fanciful knockoffs of various humanoid types. We invent beings that look like us. Angels, gray aliens. We're happy with the way we are, by and large, until we contemplate mortality. But then that's why we got God in the first place. But we also operate on ourselves, make ourselves prettier, improve our eyesight, fix a leg, our hearing, splice genes. But we don't see that as evolution, but as home improvement, like putting a deck on the house or buying a gun. Now, we used to think that thoughts and deeply held beliefs made us special, allowing us to form nations. But the truth is, we are driven by shiny things and loud noises. We think we're stuck evolution-wise, but we make everything around us a parody of humans so that we become one spiritually with our phones and gadgets. We have Siri and such that we address by name like it's a family pet or a butler in a British mystery. I have 4 remotes for my television and another 4 of the DVD-VCR combo pack. My human tentacles. Our choice of entertainment these days leans toward bland yet grotesque true crime and movies based on comic books we stopped reading in 7th grade. Yet we're excited and alarmed that AI might write our movies for us in the future. Don't they already? But if AI takes over the boring tasks of writing brochures and instruction manuals, birthday cards, and movies, it may be a blessing. Less boring work for writers. But if there's nothing to write, why do it? Why get an education? Wikipedia will tell us what we need to know, or AI can write the papers and read them, leaving us with more free time to watch sporting events. We will become one with AI, though it means more people won't pay attention, which will lead to misinformation, which is what we really want. As a matter of fact, with the advent of social media, I happen to think that we have devolved into, well, trolls. Yes, I happen to think that we humans are overgrown homunculi with stunted souls and baskets full of half-baked grievances which we throw at the walls when bored. We'd much rather believe that goblins might give us gold rather than earn it from the sweat of our brow or the brow of another. Isn't that what crypto is all about? Goblin gold? Cursed if you spend it? Disappears in the dawn? Hello? I gotta go.
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3: Our executive producer is James Kass. The senior producer is Devin Strolovich. Laura McGuire is our director of research, and Dan Brandon is the technical director.
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We're at OPB.org. 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
1: Home quite a lot and not having stability or parents and some of those things, like to rise to the star that she became, I think is just incredible and very, inspiring. And I kind of love that story of somebody that kind of could come from not very much to rise to be arguably one of the biggest stars in Hollywood that we still know now. And I think that is a really inspiring story to connect with. And I think it gives us all a little bit of hope that we can follow our dreams and become who we want to be.
2: You were on stage last night, I think, as Marilyn.
1: Yes.
2: What was that like in this 100th anniversary of birth? And do you get young people at the shows?
1: Yeah, what's so wonderful about Marilyn is she really does have a fan base from, like, 8 to 80. Just people still discover her now, even like the younger generation. So obviously the older generation will remember her, in their time. But what's so beautiful is meeting lots of young people that find her and discover her. And it's just always so wonderful. I mean, I remember when I was doing my show up at Edinburgh Fringe Festival and I was walking around during the day with my hair set and wearing the white 7-year-itch dress and having loads of kind of youngsters, like 16, 17, 18-year-olds, recognising who I was playing and getting excited and wanting to come and have pictures. So, and I've seen like little girls from the age of like 8 kind of really look up to her as well. So she just really does still touch and capture the imagination of a younger generation. I think you can watch her films and learn a little bit about her and still connect with her story now.
2: Yeah, and people have been bidding on items from her life. Talked about those auctions. Hot pink lipstick for more than $12,000. I don't know, if money was no object, what would you be bidding for?
1: I know that. I'm so excited about the lipstick. Probably more so some of the letters and personal items. I've been very fortunate to see a lot of the items that are being auctioned and previous items on display before, scripts and recipes and stuff. And what always amazes me is her little notes in the sides of the scripts, or little notes next to letters, which is actually her personal thoughts and feelings.
2: Yeah,
1: if I could get anything, it would be something with her personal thoughts and feelings, because I think that helps us connect to the woman more so than the icon.
2: And she famously sang Happy Birthday, Mr. President to John F. Kennedy, US President in the 60s. Could you give us Marilyn singing Happy Birthday to Marilyn?
1: Okay. Happy birthday to you. Happy birthday to you. Happy birthday, dear Marilyn. Happy birthday to you.
2: Isabella Bliss, thank you very much indeed. That's it for this edition of Newsday. Have a good weekend, everyone. Bye bye.
3: Last month, Southwest Washington was struck by tragedy when 11 people were killed at a Longview paper mill. But as the community tries to find out what happened, an investigation into the incident may be jeopardized by national politics. I'm Dirk Vanderhart. On this week's OPB Politics Now, we'll talk about the fallout from the tragedy and the jockeying over the federal agency that's looking for answers. 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
5: Coming up after the actual news, all the fruit news you didn't know you needed in this week's Unexpected Elements. The devastation of the majority of a treasured Alfonso mango crop has inspired not only a deep dive into the El Niño effect, but also a world of fruit-inspired science.

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1: But they didn't necessarily see it as a threat. They incorporated El Niño into their worldview and their lives.
2: El patrón de asentamiento es generalmente asociado.
1: Take the sites they selected for their settlements. They didn't put them in the river basin. They looked for higher ground, places that didn't flood, like high rocky ground. So the opposite of the modern cities in northern Peru. Archaeologists have shown that the Mochicas didn't lose many homes to flooding.
3: Oh, wow. So they were actually doing town planning 1,500 years ago?
4: Yes, I think that that's exactly it. These Moche had their capital, a good 50 miles from the coast, I think. And there is evidence that they moved their capital there in response to a massive flood.
5: And Marnie, what happened to the Moche civilization?
4: So it ended, and wouldn't you know, Michael, a super El Nino event is implicated. So there is this really fascinating suggestion from ice core research that the warmer climate meant that the usual snowfall fell as rain instead of snow. And where they'd moved their capital to, they were in this place that needed melting snowfall off the mountain to supply their water. And instead of that, they got a flood for 30 days and then a drought that lasted 30 years. And that did for them in the end. So combine the effects of climate change with this year's predicted El Nino event, and 2027 is set to be the warmest year on record. If there's anything we can do to prepare for the floods, the droughts and the wildfires being forecast, it's always cheaper than rebuilding afterwards. We started with a shortage of a delicious kind of mango, and we've finished with some pretty strong global predictions for a super El Nino coming everyone's way. I'm going to ask you both to pick your top fact from the show. Sandy Ong in Singapore, top fact that you've taken from today.
3: Oh gosh, it has to be that sea cucumbers expel their internal organs.
4: Michael Koloki in Kenya, same to you?
5: That was exactly what I was going to say, because I mean, that's super strange.
4: Thank you both so much for joining me for some juicy chat. I'm Marnie Chasterton. The producer was Sophie Ormiston with Lucy Davis, Alice Lipscomb-Southwell and Robbie Wojciechowski. Join us next week for more Unexpected Elements.
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9: This is Alex Ritson with the newsroom. Vladimir Putin prepares to speak to Russia's most important economic gathering after drone attacks, slumping finances and a purported peace invitation from Ukraine's President Zelensky.
10: In the letter, he sounds almost mocking, almost insulting of Vladimir Putin. He says old age is beginning to take its toll and that Russia is losing too many people on the battlefield.
9: Artificial intelligence is showing signs it will soon escape human control, according to one of the co-founders of Anthropic. Meanwhile, scientists reveal the world's first vaccine designed entirely by artificial intelligence. Prosecutors in El Salvador say 500 gang leaders currently on trial will face thousands of years behind bars. And we meet one of the biggest pop acts of all, K-pop's Le Sserafim.
11: We're all very interested.

0: support for OPB comes from our members. Thank you. And from the law firm of Miller Nash, assisting clients with business, employment, and litigation needs throughout the Pacific Northwest. On the web at millernash.com.
1: His use of language that endears him to Italian readers because he uses Sicilian dialect.
2: Yes, in my writing it has a particular meaning because it comes from why we speak Sicilian dialect and the language we use. I studied quite a lot about when Sicilians use the dialect and when the Italian language. The dialect is always confidential, intimate, a friendly atmosphere. The use of Italian language creates an immediate officialness, a distance. Italian is used to make law, to suggest intimidation, power.
1: The Shape of Water was published in Italy on March 10, 1994. Camilleri's style of writing, together with the mix of crime, luscious settings and tantalising food, makes it a hit. It is widely credited with helping start a new wave of Italian noir and gains an even wider audience when it is translated into English in the early 2000s. Not only that, the novel and subsequent series change how people see Sicily. Instead of mobsters and poverty, there is a foodie's paradise with beautiful landscapes. The so-called Montalbano effect is even reported as boosting tourism on the island. Here's John Hooper from The Economist again.
3: It brought out the beauty of Sicily, the lifestyle that the detective had. He had a house that looked out onto the sea, enjoyed his food, and operated in these beautiful towns with their gorgeous Baroque architecture, and all of that proved captivating.
1: Camilleri continued to write Inspector Montalbano mysteries over the next 25 years, but he was nonchalant about their commercial success, as shown in that 2014 Rai Fiction documentary.
2: My success came late, by which point many things seemed unimportant. So it didn't change my life at all.
1: But it certainly changed the world of literary fiction. The Montalbano books have achieved worldwide sales of at least 25 million and have been translated into 120 languages, whilst the adapted TV series has been shown around the world. Andrea Camilleri died in 2019, aged 93. Witness History was produced and presented by me, Jen Dale.
4: I'm Jen Chavez. 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We learn more about his legacy of providing essential healthcare to Eastern Oregonians. 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
6: Coming up from the BBC World Service, The Interview, Conversations with the People Shaping Our World, with me, BBC News Chief Presenter Katrina Perry. For this episode, I speak to David Miliband, President of the International Rescue Committee and former British Foreign Secretary. As the world navigates challenges posed by multiple humanitarian crises across the Middle East and Africa, organisations like the IRC are also having to adapt how they respond to these following substantial cuts to international aid.
7: That means that children in Afghanistan who we were teaching are no longer being taught. It means that a health centre in South Sudan for refugees from Sudan is no longer open. It means a reduction also in health facilities in the Democratic Republic of Congo. There's a moral argument for an effective aid system, but there's also a strategic argument because this is a connected world.
6: David Miliband, hear more on The Interview after the news.
8: BBC News with Moira Alderson. President Putin will deliver the keynote address to his annual economic forum in St. Petersburg today, with aides insisting Russia remains as powerful as ever militarily and economically. Moscow is running an increasingly large budget deficit as money is channeled towards the war in Ukraine. But one of Mr. Putin's closest advisers, Kirill Dmitriev, told the BBC the Russian economy was proving resilient

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1: I would imagine messily or not at all.
2: Not at all. You're bang on. So there aren't washing machines on the International Space Station because they'd use up water, and water's in limited supply, right? It's heavy and expensive to bring up from Earth. And according to NASA, basically astronauts bring two small suitcases worth of clothes onto the International Space Station, and then basically they wear the same clothes for a very long time, and when they start smelling really bad, their clothes are loaded into a cargo spacecraft, thrown back down to Earth, and they burn up in the Earth's atmosphere.
1: So this reminds me of my student days, and I used to get around this with just deodorant. You just sort of spray a bit, and then wherever it's needed, and then off you go.
2: I imagine it's, basically like that, and the International Space Station is a very temperature-controlled environment, so maybe you sweat less, or maybe you just smell a lot, and no one says anything.
1: Have you got a solution?
2: Yes. So this is where the research comes in. So at the Astrobiology Science Conference in Wisconsin a couple of weeks ago, two scientists presented a really interesting solution, which is basically a laundry gun that kills the microbes on clothes that cause them to smell. And it works by blasting a mixture of helium, air and water vapour with powerful bursts of electricity. And that creates ions of oxygen, so kind of charged particles. And these ions are then absorbed by the microbes on the clothes, and they kill the microbes, removing the smell. So it works well for a patch at the moment of about a centimetre wide. So they're currently on working on scaling it up, trying to make a plasma washing machine.
1: Look, I'm off to go and wash. so that's all from me. Goodbye. And from Caroline.
2: Goodbye.
1: And a reminder, you've been listening to BBC Inside Science with me, Tom Whipple.
3: Last month, Southwest Washington was struck by tragedy when 11 people were killed at a Longview paper mill. But as the community tries to find out what happened, an investigation into the incident may be jeopardized by national politics. I'm Dirk Vanderhart. On this week's OPB Politics Now, we'll talk about the fallout from the tragedy and the jockeying over the federal agency that's looking for answers. 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
4: This is Alex Ritson with the newsroom. As war losses increase and the economy falters, President Putin prepares to speak at Russia's showpiece investment event hours after Ukraine's Volodymyr Zelensky sent him a public letter suggesting a face-to-face meeting.
5: In the letter, he sounds almost mocking, almost insulting of Vladimir Putin. He says old age is beginning to take its toll and that Russia is losing too many people on the battlefield.
4: Artificial intelligence needs a brake pedal or it will soon escape our control, according to a co-founder of the company behind Claude. Almost 500 members of El Salvador's infamous MS-13 gang face prosecution and potentially thousands of years in jail. The boss of the World Health Organization on Ebola, defense spending and international aid cuts.
6: Please don't forget the common enemy that we have, a virus that doesn't care about our borders, our politics.
4: And the hunt for a bear attacking humans in a Japanese city. First the news.
7: BBC News with Moira Alderson. President Putin will deliver the keynote address to his annual economic forum in St. Petersburg today, with aides insisting Russia remains as powerful as ever militarily and economically. The opening of the forum on Wednesday was overshadowed by Ukrainian strikes on targets near St. Petersburg, as the BBC's Russia editor Steve Rosenberg explains.
8: I've been to quite a few of these St. Petersburg International Economic Forums, but I've never been to one quite like this. That image that we saw on the opening day of the forum of thick black smoke rising over St. Petersburg after the Ukrainian drone attack, that is going to be the lasting image from this year's forum. And people who were coming to the expo center here saw the smoke. And it was a reminder to everyone about the war on Ukraine, which is now in its fifth year. And many people have been talking about it and wondering what is going to happen, where Russia is heading, and how is this going to end.

0: 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Thank you. 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
1: The ability to adapt. That's key. And adaptation at times of challenge and change is not easy. 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
2: 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It was great to talk to you.
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1: 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Thank you.
3: 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We are cooking up a special episode based off of your listener questions, and we'd love to hear from you. So we want to know what you all want to know about the World Cup. Three countries, 48 teams, and I think it's fair to say, lots to talk about beyond just the sport of it all. 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That's it for today. 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
4: Thanks for being with us for the BBC World Service here on OPB. Another hour is still ahead, and of course, there is a morning edition that's coming up this morning from 5 to 9 a.m. right here on OPB. OPB is KOPB-FM Portland, KOABFM Bend, KRBM-FM Pendleton, KOBK-FM Baker City, KTBR-FM The Grand, KOGL-FM Glen Eden Beach, KOAP-FM Lakeview, KTMK-FM Tillamook, KLTV-FM Downs, KOBN-FM Burns, KOPB-FM Eugene, KOACM Corvallis, KOACM Soria, KHRVFM Hood River, KATBFM Enterprise, and KRJDFM John Day. 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
5: Next on the Outlook mixtape, artists from America, Europe, and Africa tell us their personal stories through their artworks. Carlotta has a condition that means she can't recognize faces, including her own. She tells us how she paints them and how she goes about identifying people.
6: I began to note what clothes people were wearing or the way they walked or perhaps their voice. Everyone has their own way of breathing and their own way of moving.
5: And pioneering Ghanaian photographer Paul Ninson on how he's rewriting Western narratives about African women.
7: I wanted to photograph them not in a poor way, that, oh, look at these poor women who left their husbands. No, I wanted to photograph them in their best self and how strong they are, how inspiring they are to many generations.
5: First, the BBC World Service News.
8: BBC News with Moira Alderson. Ukraine says it's carried out marine drone attacks on vessels in the Sea of Azov and its ports. It said it had targeted dry cargo vessels and a tanker carrying grain stolen from Russian-occupied Ukrainian fields. Kyiv claimed the vessels had had their names painted over and their radar disabled. Azerbaijan says five of its citizens have been killed in attacks on two cargo ships in the Sea of Azov. The Russian Foreign Ministry blamed Ukraine for the attack. Meanwhile, Ukraine has admitted that a sea drone that exploded in the Romanian Black Sea port of Constanța this morning was one of its own. The top official in Constanța said he'd been told the drone was part of a group of five, with a second one exploding in Ukraine. A search was on for the remaining three. President Putin will deliver the keynote address to his annual economic forum in St. Petersburg today, with aides insisting Russia remains as powerful as ever militarily and economically. Moscow is running an increasingly large budget deficit as money is channeled towards the war in Ukraine. But one of Mr. Putin's closest advisers, Kirill Dmitriev, told the BBC the Russian economy was proving resilient in the face of international sanctions.
9: It's not as much growth as last year, but it's not as bad as UK and European media says. It's definitely better than European economy, better than UK economy. Why? Because Russia has diversified quite a bit, but also benefits from higher prices on oil. Yes, interest

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1: And about their commercial success, as shown in that 2014 Rye Fiction documentary.
2: A proper voluntary.
3: My success came late, by which point many things seemed unimportant. So it didn't change my life at all.
1: But it certainly changed the world of literary fiction. The Montalbano books have achieved worldwide sales of at least 25 million and have been translated into 120 languages, whilst the adapted TV series has been shown around the world. Andrea Camilleri died in 2019, aged 93. Witness History was produced and presented by me, Jen Dale.
4: This is OPB. 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Israel's Air Force has struck parts of southern Lebanon and the military issued evacuation warnings for 9 villages. The strikes come as Hezbollah rejects a ceasefire agreement, demanding the complete Israeli withdrawal. The war threatens efforts to end the Iran conflict and reopen the Strait of Hormuz. Here are the latest details. That's ahead on Morning Edition. Thank you for joining us nice and early. It's 5 o'clock. Good morning. How much distance has really opened between President Trump and his party? Some of his recent actions have dismayed Republicans in Congress, though many still find it hard to vote against him. It's Morning Edition from OPB. John Bolton reached a plea agreement with prosecutors. President Trump's former national security advisor and longtime critic was accused of mishandling classified information. We'll walk through the plea terms. Also, Albanians protest the building of a luxury resort backed by Trump's son-in-law, Jared Kushner, and Michigan parents push back against vaccine exemption rules. It's Friday, June 5th. I'm Jess Hazel with Michelle Martin and Steve Inskeep. OPB's Lisa Wood has Northwest headlines for you coming up in just a few minutes. It's 5:01. News is next.
5: Live from NPR News in Washington, I'm Corva Coleman. The Senate has passed a huge measure that will fund federal immigration efforts for 3 years. It's worth about $70 billion. The Senate debate lasted about 18 hours, and in the end, it was a near party-line vote. Democrats tried to add an amendment that would block one of President Trump's priorities. That's to create a nearly $2 billion fund to pay people who claimed they were targeted by the federal government. NPR's Barbara Sprunt says that amendment failed.
6: There was bipartisan pushback at that anti-weaponization fund. The acting attorney general said it's not going to move forward, which seemed to satisfy senators. But then the president told reporters he didn't actually know if it was scrapped or not. And he said that knowing that there are these Republican senators who are uncomfortable with the idea. So this moment for congressional Republicans is about passing this priority after all this time. But it's also a moment where there's this increasing tension and conflict with the White House. And I don't think that's stopping anytime soon.
5: NPR's Barbara Sprunt reporting. Just a week after a Russian drone crashed into an apartment building in eastern Romania, an armed drone exploded in a Romanian port. Terry Schultz says there were no injuries or major damage.
7: The Romanian Defense Ministry says the naval drone self-detonated mid-morning after being detected earlier by authorities who closed off the area in the civilian port of Constanta. While Romanian officials have not yet revealed whether the drone was Russian or Ukrainian, they did confirm it was not one of their own and described it as being of the type used in the war in Ukraine. Romanian President Nicolae Dan was on his way to a European Union summit when the incident occurred, and he wrote on X that, quote, such particularly serious situations are the direct consequences of the war of aggression unleashed by Russia against Ukraine. EU Commission President Ursula von der Leyen echoed that, expressing solidarity with Romania and saying Europe urgently needs more anti-drone capabilities. For NPR News, I'm Terry Schultz in Brussels.
5: In the U.S., rising mortgage rates are dragging down the spring home buying season. According to the online real estate platform Redfin, new home listings

0: at the top of the supply chains are those who really have the power.
1: The power, she says, to guarantee fair working conditions here. In Prato, Italy, I'm Elisa Roth for Marketplace.
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3: 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Israel's Air Force has struck parts of southern Lebanon as Hezbollah rejects a ceasefire agreement, demanding a complete Israeli withdrawal. Israeli Prime Minister Benjamin Netanyahu says he wants to continue the offensive until Hezbollah is no longer a threat. The war threatens efforts to end the Iran conflict and reopen the Strait of Hormuz. Here are the latest details. That's ahead on Morning Edition. It's 6 o'clock. Good morning. Senators voted all night on immigration funding. They have yet to pass it and also failed to block President Trump's fund to pay people who claim the government targeted them. It's Morning Edition from OPB. Many companies in the U.S. have collected and shared employee data with the federal government. Its goal is to prevent worker discrimination, but now the Trump administration wants to put an end to it. Also, the return of a flesh-eating screwworm has Texas cattle farmers worried. And a new HBO documentary tells the story of legendary R&B band Earth, Wind, and Fire. It's Friday, June 5th. I'm Jess Hazel with Michelle Martin and Steve Inskeep. OPB's Lisa Wood has Northwest headlines in just a few minutes. It's 6:01. News is next.
4: Live from NPR News in Washington, I'm Corva Coleman. U.S. employers added jobs in May for the third month in a row. NPR's Scott Horsley reports the unemployment rate held steady at 4.3%.
5: In a sign the labor market is finding its footing, U.S. employers added 172,000 jobs last month. Job gains for March and April were also revised upwards. Much of the hiring in May was in restaurants and local government. Healthcare, which has been a steady source of job growth, added another 35,000 jobs last month. Construction companies also added workers in May, while banks and insurance companies cut jobs. The share of people working or looking for work held steady during the month, and the labor force grew slightly. Average wages in May were up 3.4% from a year ago. That may not be enough, though, to keep pace with rising prices. We'll get an update on May's inflation rate next week. Scott Horsley, NPR News, Washington.
4: The Senate has passed a bill providing nearly $70 billion in funding for immigration enforcement. This passed mostly on party lines. South Carolina Republican Senator Lindsey Graham says it will pay for immigration enforcement for 3 years.
6: What we're about to do is fund the Border Patrol and ICE through the entire Trump term because you wouldn't help us. America will be safer.
4: Democrats tried to attach an unrelated amendment to the immigration funding bill that would have permanently blocked a Justice Department fund intended to pay money to people who claim they've been targeted by the federal government. Senate Democratic leader Chuck Schumer introduced that amendment, which failed.
7: After tonight's vote, it's clear to Americans that Republicans refuse to outlaw Donald Trump's $2 billion slush fund. Now the whole country can see the truth.
4: Many Republicans expressed dismay about the fund, but ultimately they did not support legislation to ban it. Meanwhile, the funding bill now goes to the House. Ukrainian President Volodymyr Zelensky says he wants face-to-face negotiations with Russian President Vladimir Putin about ending the war. NPR's Joanna Kakissis reports Zelensky wrote an open letter to Putin.
8: The letter is the first public message Zelensky has written directly to Putin since Russia's full-scale invasion in February 2022. The Ukrainian leader said Russia has been at war with Ukraine for roughly half of Putin's 26 years in power. This timeline includes Russian forces seizing parts of eastern Ukraine in 2014. You can stop your war, Zelensky wrote

0: Eugene, KOACAM Corvallis, KOACFM Astoria, KHRVFM Hood River, KETPFM Enterprise, KOJDFM John Day, and at OPB.org. The Senate has passed legislation to fund President Donald Trump's immigration enforcement agencies, sending it on to the House. Senators voted for the $70 billion legislation to fund Immigration and Customs Enforcement and Border Patrol for the next 3 years, through the end of Trump's term. The House is expected to take up the bill next week. Hear the latest, that's ahead on Morning Edition. Thank you for choosing to start your day tuned in. Hope everything's off to an easy start on a Friday. It's 7 o'clock. Good morning. How much distance has really opened between President Trump and his party? Some of his recent actions have dismayed Republicans in Congress, though many still find it hard to vote against him. It's Morning Edition from OPB. John Bolton reached a plea agreement with prosecutors. President Trump's former national security advisor and longtime critic was accused of mishandling classified information. We'll walk through the plea terms. Also, Albanians protest the building of a luxury resort backed by Trump's son-in-law, Jared Kushner, and Michigan parents push back against vaccine exemption rules. It's Friday, June 5th. I'm Jess Hazel with Michelle Martin and Steve Inskeep. OPB's Lisa Wood has Northwest headlines for you coming up in just a few minutes. It's 7:01. News is next.
1: Live from NPR News in Washington, I'm Corva Coleman. Stocks opened lower this morning after the Labor Department reported another solid month of job gains in May. NPR's Scott Horsley reports the Dow Jones Industrial Average slipped about 190 points in early trading.
2: U.S. employers added 172,000 jobs last month, while the unemployment rate held steady at a low 4.3%. It was the third month in a row the government reported sizable job gains. Employment figures for March and April were also revised up by a total of 93,000 jobs. Restaurants, healthcare, and local government accounted for much of the hiring in May. Financial services, on the other hand, cut jobs during the month. With signs that the labor market is finding its footing, the Federal Reserve is likely to focus attention on curbing inflation, which has been moving in the wrong direction. That makes it unlikely the Fed will cut interest rates anytime soon, despite persistent calls for a rate cut from President Trump. Scott Horsley, NPR News, Washington.
1: 2 days into a U.S. brokered ceasefire, Israel is expanding its target zone in Lebanon. The Israeli military issued new warnings today to villages in southern Lebanon. NPR's Jane Araf reports from Beirut. Residents were told to leave.
3: The Israeli military issued urgent warnings to 8 villages in southern Lebanon, telling residents to evacuate their homes ahead of potential airstrikes. They included 2 villages which had not previously received evacuation warnings in this war. Lebanon's state news agency said the Israeli military struck one of the villages shortly after. Video posted on social media showed roads jammed with people leaving one of the biggest villages in the Sidon district after the warnings. The ceasefire reached in Washington Wednesday called on Iran-backed Hezbollah to stop fighting while allowing Israel to continue attacks and remain in South Lebanon. Hezbollah has rejected the agreement. Jane Araf, NPR News, Beirut.
1: Britain's public spending watchdog says King Charles's disgraced brother, Andrew Mountbatten Windsor, was making money off royal properties while living rent-free. Andrew was evicted from a royal lodge earlier this year as police investigate his ties to late sex offender Jeffrey Epstein. NPR's Lauren Freyer reports from London.
4: Until April, Andrew earned rental income from 3 Windsor Estate cottages he was subletting while he lived for free in another one. He also charged rent to his staff. And his daughters, Princesses Beatrice and Eugenie, who are not working royals, were nevertheless living in royal palaces with their rent paid by their uncle, King Charles. This is all from the public spending watchdog's first report on royal residences in 20 years. Buckingham Palace is the report is in line with its commitment to transparency. Andrew denies wrongdoing in his friendship with Epstein, but is still under police investigation for allegedly passing him secrets. Lauren Freyer, NPR News, London.
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5: This is OPB. I'm Lisa Wood. U.S. Representative Marie Glusenkamp-Perez struck a deal to secure funding for the U.S. Chemical Safety and Hazard Investigation Board.

0: this week. The Trump administration has repeatedly tried to eliminate funding for the Chemical Safety Board after the implosion at the Longview paper plant that killed 11 people and injured more. The agency has received more attention. It's tasked with identifying systemic failures and publishing information with the hopes of preventing future catastrophes. On OPB's Think Out Loud, Glusenkamp Perez said the agency plays a crucial role.
1: I think the families and workers all believe that this is a necessary independent watchdog, and that bringing clarity and answers is a real pressing concern here.
0: The board's budget is $14 million annually. Glusenkamp Perez's amendment to restore funding was approved by the House Appropriations Committee and will now head to the House for a full vote. Officials in Lane County are urging local businesses to make sure they are ready for increased wildfire danger. From our news partner, KLCC, Zach Ziegler reports.
2: Lane County has two free wildfire guides for business on its website. One is a fire preparedness checklist, and the other is a guide for disaster preparedness and insurance. County Community and Economic Development Analyst Samantha Roberts says a fire doesn't have to be close to hinder business operations.
3: And we've seen that with larger events throughout the last 5 to 6 years, between the Holiday Farm fire or Cedar Creek or fires even out in central and eastern Oregon. You get the right wind that picks up and there are impacts to the rest of the state.
2: The county recommends businesses do certain tasks before wildfire season peaks, including check their insurance coverage, clear vegetation around buildings, and know how state rules about workers and smoke may affect them. I'm Zach Ziegler reporting.
0: The backlash over data centers sweeping the nation has reached Hillsboro, where more than 30 centers are already operating, with more in the pipeline. Holly Bartholomew reports.
4: Concerned citizens packed a Hillsboro City Council meeting this week to voice frustration with tax breaks granted to data center developments. Tiffany St. Clair King was one of them.
5: What we care about is land use, farmland, water, energy costs, ongoing permanent jobs, and heat and other pollution. These are big concerns, not just for me, but for my children.
4: The tax breaks are part of a state enterprise zone program administered by local governments like the city of Hillsboro. The zones allow new business developments to forego property tax payments for 3 to 5 years. Companies recently submitted a flurry of applications hoping to beat a state moratorium on tax breaks for data centers beginning June 6. The city council will continue its data center discussion next week. Holly Bartholomew, OPB.
0: This is OPB. Southwest Washington and the Willamette Valley will see a 20% chance of showers today before 2 o'clock, maybe a little bit into the afternoon, then partly sunny skies, and we'll see temperatures around 67.
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7: It's Morning Edition from NPR News. I'm Michelle Martin.
8: And I'm Steve Inskeep. The congressional Republicans who challenged the president's agenda this week broke with tradition.
7: Most Republican lawmakers said little about military intervention in Venezuela and Iran, troops in American cities, sweeping immigration crackdowns, the dismantling of agencies, and the consolidation of power in the executive office. Now, there are small signs of pushback against a president who's been the dominant force in the Republican Party for a decade.
8: NPR's Franco Ordonez is covering this. Franco, good morning.
9: Good morning, Steve.
8: I want to emphasize small signs of pushback, but what's happening?
9: Yeah, a few examples. I mean, for the last couple of days where Trump may have pushed the envelope a little bit too far. I mean, one was when Trump tapped a housing agency official, Bill Pulte, who has no experience in intelligence, being tapped to be the acting director of national intelligence, a position charged with coordinating more than a dozen intelligence agencies. I mean, Pulte is better known for going after Trump's political enemies. I mean, one senator, Tom Tillis of North Carolina, called him an incendiary attack dog on CNBC. Trump also announced that he'd like to nominate his former personal attorney, Todd Blanche, as attorney general. It was Blanche who championed that very unpopular anti-weaponization fund. I mean, critics called it a slush fund for Trump supporters who felt victimized by the government. including those convicted of January 6th crimes, on top of several Republicans who balked at the fund in the Senate. I mean, just one more example, Steve. In the House, four Republicans joined with Democrats to rebuke Trump over the war in Iran.
8: Yeah, and that's a rare one where enough Republicans actually voted for something that would pass. Why are some Republicans finding their voices?
9: Well, I mean, it comes down to politics and a bit of the calendar. I mean, Trump was obviously never really a consensus builder. He always led through fear of retribution. And his ability to kind of unify these swaths of the Republican Party, as well as bring into the fold new voters, was the reason he won in 2016 and 2024. But we're in a different period right now, even from just 2 years ago. Much of that is due to the war in Iran that Trump initiated. And polls show Americans, including some Republicans, are souring on the president's leadership, particularly the economy. I mean, gas prices, as we've reported, have risen to more than $4 a gallon, and that's making everything more expensive.
8: Just as the midterms are coming.
9: Yeah, exactly. I mean, all this plays into the midterms. I was talking with John McHenry, a veteran Republican strategist. He told me it's normal to accept a little distance from the president at this point after the primaries.
10: Part of what's going on, though, is that we are largely through the primaries, where the president can do the most damage to people who cross him within his own party, and moving on to the general, where I think some people either feel a little bit more vulnerable or feel like they need to, you know, in a year that doesn't look great for Republicans right now, want to establish their own record.
8: Is the president a lame duck then?
9: Well, I mean, I think that's a little bit early to say. I mean, he's come back so many times before, after the 2020 election, after the January 6th riots. And frankly, Steve, a lot could change in the next few months, especially if the war in Iran ends and gas prices go down. I mean, Trump could be looking better politically if the economy improves.
8: NPR's Franco Ordonez, thanks so much.
9: Thank you, Steve.
7: Let's bring in somebody who is watching what voters think of the president's agenda. Jim Hobart is a Republican pollster and partner at Public Opinion Strategies. He's worked on many GOP gubernatorial and Senate campaigns. And let me mention for this interview, he's not doing work for the White House, and he was nice enough to stop by our studios in Washington, D.C. Jim Hobart, good morning. Thanks for coming.
11: Good morning. Great to be here.
7: So we've watched the president slip in some prominent polls. For example, The Economist tracks polling by YouGov and says Trump hit a new low this week, a net approval rating of -25. So why do you think voters are souring on him? So that's the first question. And of course, I need you to tell us which voters, because as we just heard, the president's been very persuasive in Republican primaries for the most part. Republican voters have followed his lead on some of those things. So why are voters souring on him, and which voters are we talking about?
11: I think you are seeing some slippage, and it's largely due to the war in Iran, especially how that is playing further into cost concerns that voters have, right? I always say that gas prices are the one price that everyone sees essentially on a billboard. So voters are very aware of gas prices. But to your other point, I think it's important to note that the president remains incredibly popular with the majority of Republican voters, especially the types of voters who vote in Republican primaries.
7: Okay, but so now primaries are for the most part over. So now we're moving into the general, okay? Franco mentioned several Senate Republicans who say they oppose the administration's anti-weaponization fund, like Susan Collins of Maine, Dan Sullivan of Alaska. But so now that these folks are for the most part past their primaries, are they more likely to sort of be more outspoken, people who are in close races, for example?
11: Well, I think that's going to ultimately work to their advantage, right? Looking at the vote last night, when you're running, especially in a state like Maine, like Susan Collins, but Dan Sullivan's going to have a tough race. There's some other senators. It's really nice to be able to take a vote that says, hey, no, I stood up to the president, right, to show some independence from the president.
7: But are they taking these votes knowing that they're going to lose? Is it mainly symbolic? Or does this signal some real disagreement?
11: I think it's both things, right? Like, look, these are smart senators. I think Susan Collins just cast her 10,000th vote. Like, she knows how to count votes, right? But she recognizes that, hey, maybe this isn't where she is personally politically too. But there's also probably some campaign calculus to it as well.
7: So some Republican senators have balked at President Trump's decision-making on appointments. The president said he'd try to promote his former private attorney, Todd Blanche, from acting attorney general to attorney general. He brought in mortgage chief Bill Pulte as acting director of national intelligence. Now, on Thursday, the president said he won't actually nominate Pulte for the permanent intel job. You know, what's the takeaway here? Is it that it might be hard to get somebody like Pulte confirmed, or are the senators trying to send a bigger message?
11: I think it's both. I think you have some senators who have a little more freedom because they've lost their primaries or because they're retiring, and so they're a little more willing to push back against the president. And then also, I think that it is, again, they can count votes just as well, right? They know they're going to lose a handful of Republican votes. They're going to lose all the Democratic votes. So it's helpful to not force the president to put someone to a vote that that's not going to win.
12: Now, I'm curious of what you think is breaking through with voters. I mean, as you know, people have pointed out, a lot of people understand this, people get their information from different places, right? A lot of the news outlets that are preferred by Republican primary voters or conservative voters or the president's base, they don't really report on the things that some of the other news outlets do, at least not to the same degree. The president's undertaken a host of projects that he says are going to beautify the nation's capital, the gold embellishments in the White House, plans for this arch, yesterday announcing a pedestrian bridge to connect the Lincoln Memorial to the Potomac River. We can play a clip of that.
13: It's called the Promenade. It'll be the Promenade. They want to call it the Trump Promenade, but I don't know if I want to do that. But it's going to be beautiful. It's a beautiful project.
12: Do voters, including those who voted for Trump in the past, do they embrace these priorities? Do they notice things like this? Or does it seem a little out of touch with the things that, you know, you pointed out that people care about, like gas prices and food prices?
11: There's some voters who are going to be supportive of what the president is doing no matter what, especially given the way he talks about it, beautifying Washington, D.C., cleaning up their city. They're going to be like, yeah, you know, this is what the president should have been doing and only Trump could have gotten it done. Then there's going to be other voters more in the middle, certainly Democratic voters who say, hey, why is he prioritizing this when he can be prioritizing other things? So again, like so much, the base is always going to be with him. Swing voters, at least right now, a little bit more of a challenge.
12: Who's the bigger group, though?
11: You know, his base is essentially about 40%, so it's of the country. So it's certainly a larger group. But in a midterm election, it's the swing voters who are going to decide whether it's a good night for Republicans or a bad night.
12: So for 20 seconds here, do Republican voters on the whole, or do people like yourself who advise candidates who are running in this environment, would you like the president to be changing his message to get away from these sort of personal preoccupations into other things, or does it really matter?
11: I think midterm elections are always hard for the party that controls the White House. So could the president be talking about some things differently? Sure, but there's only so much you can do.
12: That's Jim Hobart. He's a partner at Public Opinion Strategies. Thank you so much.
11: Sure. Thank you.
8: Albania is heading into a fifth day of protests over a planned luxury resort. President Trump's daughter Ivanka and son-in-law Jared Kushner are driving this development. Ivanka told a story on a podcast of noticing the island while on a friend's yacht and feeling captivated by the natural beauty of the spot where they now plan a giant hotel. It would be built near sensitive wetlands by the Adriatic Sea, home to endangered wildlife. Megan Williams reports.
14: They're calling it the Flamingo Revolution. Plastic replicas of the pink birds bobbed above the crowds in Tirana, Albania this week as thousands protested a resort deal they say has moved ahead with little transparency. Some held signs reading, Ivanka, keep your hands away from Narta. The estimated $1.6 billion project would cover a former military island and a pristine stretch of coastline near the Hoza Narta wetlands, home to endangered birds, Mediterranean monk seals, and other wildlife. It's linked to Jared Kushner and Ivanka Trump, who recently said on a podcast they, quote, have 5 miles of beachfront. A spokesperson says the site is being developed by Cezanne Real Estate Company and that investors connected to Kushner's affinity partners are involved in their personal capacity. Developers say they will move ahead responsibly, but Jamal Jeri, with an Albanian NGO that monitors the wetlands, says there has been no consultation. He says the area was cordoned off with barbed wire fencing with no warning and private security brought in.
15: We saw these machines going on the field. Every day they were putting concrete, gravel, and we immediately started to ask for the construction permit and other documentation, but none of the institutions gave us nothing.
14: Prime Minister Edi Rama says Albania, one of Europe's poorest countries, must stay open to investors as it pushes to join the European Union by 2030. There is no chance that this investment will stop as long as I'm here, he said this week. Many Albanians want jobs tourism can bring. But anti-corruption prosecutors are now looking into questionable legal changes the government made to the status of protected areas. And protesters say they'll keep taking to the streets. For NPR News, I'm Megan Williams.
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16: And you're listening to Morning Edition on OPB. The House has passed a bill to aid Ukraine and sanction key segments of the Russian economy. That's despite Republican leaders warning the legislation could undermine negotiations designed to achieve a comparable but stronger result. The legislation seeks to cement U.S. assistance for Ukraine by providing more than $1 billion in security and reconstruction aid and making another $8 billion available for Ukraine's defense through loans. Yesterday's vote represents the House's second major foreign policy break this week with President Donald Trump. It comes one day after the House approved a war powers resolution that would halt the U.S. military action against Iran. In Northwest news, Portland General Electric customers could see a slight decrease in their home energy bills starting next week, going down by about 1%. That's under a new state law that requires large energy users to pay more for electricity use. Those include data centers, which have increased their presence in the state over the past 5 years. If the state regulators approve the proposal, rates will change June 10th. Stay tuned to hear more of the latest headlines on OPB's Morning Edition. 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SAFE, providing workers' comp that really works. President Trump's former national security advisor John Bolton, now a vocal critic of the president, has agreed to plead guilty to mishandling classified information. We'll explain some of the details in this plea agreement. That's in about 20 minutes on Morning Edition from OPB. With you in Portland and Beaverton at 91.5 FM and anywhere in the world with an internet connection at opb.org. It's 7:21.
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8: It's Morning Edition from NPR News. I'm Steve Inskeep.
12: And I'm Michelle Martin. Good morning. Many Americans are feeling the pinch of inflation and high housing costs. But in the Florida Keys, one of the nation's unique coastal areas, service workers are finding it especially hard to make ends meet and pay their rent. David Ovalle has this report.
18: Reagan Bush Rodriguez works 40 hours a week at a Cuban restaurant in Key Largo, Florida. It's the first town in the island chain south of Miami that stretches more than 100 miles between the Gulf and the Atlantic. Today, he's making coffee for a tourist from South Carolina.
19: Hey, boss, anything else?
20: Perfect.
19: You have a good one?
20: Good. Thank you very much.
19: Thank you.
18: Workers like Rodriguez are vital here. They serve tourists from around the world who come to boat, snorkel, fish, and sunbathe. Rodriguez is 25 and loves working in the Keys. He attends community college here. But he can't actually live here.
19: In a perfect world, yeah. But yeah, the view's amazing, the water's nice, but it was still too expensive.
18: Rodriguez commutes from the southern end of Miami, where he lives in a small $800 a month efficiency apartment. He drives 45 minutes to work and earns $11 an hour.
19: I'm spending about $45 every 2 days, every other day on just gas. So it's like, it's brutal.
18: Florida used to be one of the more affordable states to live in, but in recent years, it has not escaped soaring rents and home prices, says Sam Staley, an economist at Florida State University.
21: Trends in Florida are going the wrong way. Actually, in most of the counties in Florida, we're finding that housing markets are tighter and housing prices are going up.
18: Affordable housing has been a problem here in Monroe County for a long time because of the island's unique geography. There's little land to develop. Construction costs more. Officials are mindful of preserving the pristine natural environment that attracts visitors. Last year, the county tried a novel approach to make a small dent in the lack of housing for workers.
1: Thanks so much for coming down to the beautiful South Cliff Estate. We're right
18: That's Monroe County Commissioner Holly Rashai. She's giving a tour of South Cliff Estates, a complex of one-bedroom apartments reserved for service and hospitality workers. The county bought it for $7.5 million.
1: As you can see, you know, got a full living room, can have a little dinette area, full kitchen, bathroom. Again, everything is brand new.
18: But there's one problem. The county can't find renters. When officials listed the units last August, rent was priced at nearly $3,000 a month.
1: That just did not sit well with me. That didn't sit well with the rest of my commissioners. And I don't think it sat very well with our community because we didn't get any takers.
18: The county dropped the price to a little under $2,000 a month. That's average rent for a one-bedroom apartment in the Keys. There's been a couple applicants, but still, no one lives here. A few miles up the road, Rodriguez said he hadn't heard of South Cliff Estates. He says even at the reduced price, it's not practical as he finishes school to one day become a police officer.
19: Everything's too expensive, especially the Keys. So because of that, I plan to move north in the future.
18: Rodriguez isn't sure how far north he'll go. He says he could move to another state altogether. For NPR News, I'm David Ovalle in Key Largo.
8: It's Friday, which is when we hear from StoryCorps. In the 1980s, Brad Jackna worked as a carpenter in Florida alongside his friend Kip.
3: We were the bad guy biker type. You know, the tattoos, the long hair, the earrings. Everybody always thought we were tough.
8: While they were building a house one day, they saw a toddler, Tom Copeland, fall into a nearby pond. More than 30 years later, Jack now reunited with Copeland at StoryCorps.
3: I looked out the window and saw you out playing by the water. I didn't like it, but went back to work. Happened to look out the window again, and I didn't see you. And then all of a sudden, I saw a little glimmer in the water, you know, a little splashing movement. And I turned and looked at Kip, and I said, the kid's in the water. We were on the second floor, and the stairs weren't in yet. So we just jumped off and ran, and Kip dives in. I went around, and I remember I grabbed you and picked you up, and you were limp. You were not breathing.
22: I must have been under the water for a scary amount of time.
3: It seemed like a long time, but it only could have been seconds. And I was slapping you on the back, and you started coughing, and I heard you catch that first breath of air.
22: It's pretty clear to me that without you and Kip being there working on that house that day, I wouldn't be sitting here right now. Did you and Kip talk a lot about that day as the years went on?
3: He had the newspaper's article in his shop on the wall, and it was in a frame. And we'd talk about it once in a while. You know, well, I wonder what happened to him. You know, I wonder what he's doing. So I happened to look up your name, and sure as all heck, you came up, and I see a grown young man, and damn, maybe I did have something to do with something good. So that's when I messaged you.
22: Of course, I hadn't known anything about you up to that point. So it was really exciting to hear from you. Can you tell me a little bit about your friend Kip? I never had the opportunity to meet him, and sadly, I won't.
3: He's been gone 2 years. I loved him like a brother. He was one hell of a loving father, and he had a raspy voice, you know, and he talked loud. There was no whisper in that man. So if he had a secret, he had to leave the building, not the room.
22: What do you think Kip might say if he had a chance to meet me?
3: I know he'd give you a hug and say he's happy. I'm just glad that you're alive and breathing. And Kip and I both had a small part in it. I have not been the nicest person that people would want to meet. I'm a big mouth, but it makes me feel good inside. For something that didn't take 5 minutes, but it's lasted a lifetime.
8: Wow. Brad Jackna on reuniting with Tom Copeland, the boy he saved from drowning more than 30 years ago. Their StoryCorps conversation is archived at the Library of Congress.
17: 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From the Susan Hammer Studio in Portland, this is OPB's Morning Edition. Everybody's got at least one controversial food opinion. Mine? Breakfast food is overrated. I want pasta in the morning, not eggs. Shocking for a morning host, I know. But some of those opinions are more place-based. Like, can you get a good bagel anywhere outside of New York City? Well, there's been a bagel boom here in the Pacific Northwest. We'll take a taste. That's in about 15 minutes on Morning Edition. 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Thank you. 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And from PSU, preparing future teachers to provide early literacy instruction grounded in the neuroscience of reading that helps every student thrive. Cloudy this morning in Portland. The National Weather Service predicts partly sunny skies later on with a high near 67 and a slight chance for rain showers. Tomorrow is looking more rainy, with a thunderstorm possible on Saturday as well. Headlines up next on OPB's Morning Edition. 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
2: Live from NPR News in Washington, I'm Dave Mattingly. NASA says astronauts aboard the International Space Station have been ordered to shelter in place because of an oxygen leak in Russia's section of the station. NASA says an evacuation may be necessary. Israeli soldiers have detained four Palestinian students in the occupied West Bank. As NPR's Noah Muslo reports, one of them is an American citizen.
4: Israel's military told NPR the four young women were detained for, quote, promoting hostile terrorist activity, without providing further details. The women have not been charged. They include American citizen Sama Safi. Safi's mother, May Farsa, who's also American, told NPR Israeli soldiers raided the home around dawn on Tuesday and arrested the 20-year-old despite telling them she's an American citizen. She says her daughter has a chronic condition that requires medication. The women are all students at Beer Zeit University. Israeli forces raided the university earlier this year and fired live ammunition, wounding students during a screening of an Oscar-nominated film on Gaza. For NPR News, I'm Noha Musleh in Ramallah.
2: The U.S. Embassy in Jerusalem is urging American citizens in the Middle East to exercise increased caution, especially in Israel, the West Bank, and Gaza. It was issued not long after Hezbollah rejected a renewed ceasefire agreement. This is NPR News.
0: This is OPB. I'm Lisa Wood. A group of Tsleil Indians are holding a presentation tomorrow to honor a humpback whale that washed ashore in Lincoln County last fall and died. Brian Bull from our news partner KLCC reports.
5: The Tsleil sent a team in mid-November to do a traditional salvage of the whale, a common practice for coastal native people for centuries. Lisa Norton is the tribe's chief administrative officer. She and several others will discuss whales through storytelling in a welcoming and open space near the Amanda Trail. Norton hopes the audience leaves with one main takeaway.
23: Gaining an understanding of what it meant to us as a people, as individuals, and for those who were already connected with the whale to understand that connection a little bit deeper, or maybe understand that that connection isn't over and that it will live on in the stories that we do tell.
5: Norton says the Tsleil's Cultural and Natural Resources Departments will eventually decide what would be done with the whale's bones and other materials. I'm Brian Bull, reporting in Eugene.
0: This 4th of July, Washingtonians might start to see a bit more cannabis advertising. The Liquor and Cannabis Board approved new rules this week to relax regulations. That includes storefronts getting four window ads instead of two. Designs that are especially attractive to children are still prohibited. And companies won't be allowed to depict cannabis alongside alcohol, tobacco, or vehicles. There is one exception to the firewall between cannabis and driving. Policy and Rules Coordinator Jeff Kildall said one rule
24: specifically allows cannabis retail licensees to post adopt a highway signs when they participate in the state's volunteer roadside cleanup program.
0: That means keeping highways clean could be another way cannabis shops could earn extra name recognition for their brand. And a federal judge has declined to toss out a lawsuit filed after a deadly police shooting in Portland. In 2022, police responded to calls that Aaron Stanton was behaving erratically and firing guns into the air. He was shot and killed by a Portland police officer. But accounts differ about whether Stanton was pointing his gun at police or in the air before he was killed. The city tried to get a lawsuit from Stanton's estate dismissed, but a federal judge ruled this week there were enough factual disputes for a jury to consider the evidence. This is OPB.
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12: It's Morning Edition from NPR News. I'm Michelle Martin.
8: And I'm Steve Inskeep. John Bolton agreed to plead guilty.
12: Bolton once served as President Trump's national security advisor. He later became a tough critic of the president's. His plea for mishandling classified information would resolve the criminal case the Justice Department brought against Bolton last year.
8: NPR Justice correspondent Ryan Lucas has the unclassified version of this story. He's in our studio, Studio 31. Ryan, thanks for coming by.
6: Good morning, Steve.
8: What were the charges against Bolton?
6: So look, Bolton was indicted in October on 18 criminal counts for retention and transmission of national defense information. And the allegations in the indictment date to his time as national security advisor, as you said, in Trump's first term. Now, prosecutors say that Bolton regularly took handwritten notes about what he was doing on a daily basis as national security advisor. So things that he was hearing in meetings with U.S. intelligence officials, military officials, or in talks with foreign leaders. And then he would send that very sensitive information, some of it highly classified, to two family members, either in text messages or in email. And I will also say that FBI agents discovered digital or printed copies of some of that at his home.
8: Okay, so lots of evidence to back up the allegations. What is the agreement then?
6: So first off, it's important to say that this is a tentative plea deal. It would still have to be signed off on by a judge. But a person familiar with the matter tells me that under the plea deal, Bolton would plead guilty to a single count of retaining classified information. He would also face a fine of a little more than $2 million. And he could face anywhere from zero prison time to up to 5 years in prison. But that is much, much less than if he had taken this case to trial and been found guilty. Now, a judge, as I said, has to still approve any plea deal. And ultimately, it's the judge who's going to decide on Bolton's sentence. Now, I reached out to the Justice Department. It declined to comment other than referring me to a court notice scheduling a rearrangement for Bolton at the end of the month. And that is something that often signals that a plea deal has been agreed to.
8: People will remember the backstory here. The FBI searched President Trump's residence when he was out of office a few years ago. He was found to be keeping classified information on a stage, in a bathroom. The case against him was thrown out by a judge that he appointed. Now, is there some irony that Trump's Justice Department, that he closely controls, would pursue Bolton over classified information?
6: Well, look, Bolton has said that he thinks that he is being targeted for political reasons, for being a very outspoken critic of President Trump. Mm-hmm. That is Bolton's view. But look, former prosecutors, former senior intelligence officials who I have spoken with think that this case against Bolton has real legal merit. The investigation, it's important to say, began under the Biden administration. It continued under Trump. The indictment is 26 pages long. It has detailed allegations in it. And it's important to say that the process that led to Bolton's indictment was normal. And that is very different from, say, the first prosecution of former FBI Director James Comey or New York State Attorney General Letitia James. Remember, they were indicted last year after Trump publicly called on the Justice Department to go after them.
8: Right.
6: Career prosecutors thought those cases were weak. They were overruled. And ultimately, those cases were tossed after court found the prosecutor who secured them was unlawfully put in place. So the list of the president's perceived enemies who have been targeted by the Justice Department is long. And one of the side effects of the Justice Department that is seen as targeting political enemies is that even when an investigation is legitimate, it can be perceived by the public as being driven by politics and revenge.
8: Ryan, thanks for the insights and for going through the differences there. Really appreciate it.
6: Thank you.
8: NPR's Ryan Lucas.
12: The U.S. has counted about 2,000 measles cases so far this year. Still, more parents than ever before are opting their kids out of vaccines. Michigan used to have one of the highest school vaccination exemption rates, so public officials made it harder for parents to opt out. It worked until it didn't. Kate Wells with our partner KFF Health News explains.
7: Michigan is a state where you can opt your kid out of vaccines for pretty much any reason. And so for many years, if you were trying to register your kid for school and you forgot to get them that tetanus booster.
9: You know, at the last minute, oops, I forgot to do this. I'm just going to sign a waiver and be done with it.
7: Norm Hess is the executive director of the Michigan Association for Local Public Health.
9: That's not really the way we want parents to make decisions on this issue.
7: So in 2014, health officials created a new rule for parents wanting a waiver for religious or personal reasons. The parents first had to attend a vaccine education session at the local health department in person.
10: Essentially, listen to an educational session and then sign a waiver that goes into their record.
7: Dr. Juan Marquez is a local county medical director in the Ann Arbor area. Initially, this new process worked. Fewer parents were getting these waivers. But some parents felt like these education sessions were insulting. Jennifer Wartz is a Republican state representative. At a vaccine choice rally last year, she talked about her experience as a mom attending an education session.
11: It was very demeaning. I had a very negative experience there simply because we made the choices that we felt were best for each one of our children.
7: Then when the pandemic hit, the anger and animosity around lockdowns and mandates really spilled into these sessions. Marquez, the county medical director, says they became unsafe for staff.
10: You can imagine to come through a session, sit through, have somebody yell at you or, you know, just say not nice things to your face and just kind of sit through hours of that. It's demoralizing.
7: Last fall at a high school north of Detroit, a dad refused to get the waiver for his kids. The school said, look, to keep them legally enrolled here, we need that waiver. This led to a series of confrontations and the principal called the police. The sheriff's deputy even drove to the dad's house. Here's the deputy, Kevin Smith, during a follow-up call with the dad as recorded on his body cam.
13: You got to go through the health department and do their stupid 10-minute course and sign your stupid waiver to have your kids enrolled.
7: This year, health officials in that county, St. Clair County, decided to just flat out drop this requirement. It's now the first county to make vaccine waivers available entirely online. Dr. Remington Nevin is the medical director.
25: Parents who have felt coerced, parents who have felt pressured into getting vaccines, they are going to experience a new era of vaccine choice in St. Clair County.
7: And state health officials are not fighting the change. In fact, the state has helped more than 30 counties switch to online education sessions. Here's a clip from the online session the state helped develop.
26: For diseases that spread easily, a few unvaccinated people can start an outbreak.
7: After that, parents still have to go to their local health department, but only to get the waiver signed. The goal now is to try to meet people where they are, offer information, and don't burn bridges. But the growing number of people opting out of vaccines worries Dr. Natasha Bagdasarian, the state's chief medical executive, especially given recent measles outbreaks in Michigan.
27: When one of these measles cases ends up in a low immunization community, that's when the ember really has a chance to expand and become a wildfire.
7: She says in some Michigan schools now, as many as 70% of students are not fully vaccinated. In Ann Arbor, Michigan, I'm Kate Wells.
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16: You're listening to OPB's Morning Edition. SpaceX is set to go public next week in what's expected to be the biggest IPO ever. Anthropic has also filed for an IPO likely later this year, and OpenAI is moving in that direction too. With all the hype around these companies, should retail investors or regular people get in on these IPOs or not? We'll talk about it. That's in about 10 minutes on the Marketplace Morning Report. 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
1: Charles Haviland at the BBC. Ukraine has admitted that a sea drone that exploded in the Romanian Black Sea port of Constanta this morning was one of its own. Romanian defence officials say it badly damaged a ship and warehouses, but caused no casualties. Last week, a Russian drone hit an apartment block in Romania near the Ukrainian border, injuring two people. In West Africa, the military government of Mali has banned the use of motorcycles outside major urban areas in a bid to tackle armed groups. Insurgents, including separatists and jihadis, use the bikes to move quickly, launch attacks and evade security forces. The BBC's Richard Hamilton.
14: Similar clampdowns on bikes have been made in the past by the authorities in Niger and Nigeria, where the long-running fight against Boko Haram continues. But it's not clear how much success these have had.
1: And the former England national soccer team manager, Sir Gareth Southgate, says the way boys and girls are taught in British schools should be changed to take account of their fundamental differences. He told the BBC many boys and young men feel isolated and struggle with issues including employment and mental health.
15: If we're to have a better country moving forward, we've got to get the maximum out of our young people. And it feels as though that might require a slightly different approach when we're educating and developing young men compared to educating and developing young women.
1: I'm Charles Haviland at the BBC in London.
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12: I'm Michelle Martin.
6: And I'm A. Martinez. The NPR News...
16: And I'm Jess Hazel. This is OPB. Strong opinions on food are nothing new. Is pineapple on pizza delicious or an abomination? Does ketchup belong on hot dogs? But some debates are more regional and cultural. Like, does a good bagel exist outside of New York City? Crystal Liguori reports on the Pacific Northwest bagel boom.
18: Thank you so much. Have a great one.
19: My husband and I moved from New York City, so I was like on the hunt for some good bagels, and we live like a few blocks away.
20: Rebecca Lee and her nearly three-year-old daughter, Rosemary, are picking up their weekly order of bread and bagels at a pop-up in Northeast Portland.
18: Bye-bye.
19: Thank you.
18: I'm Josh Fairbanks. I'm the owner of Fairbanks Bread, and honey bagels are a menu item within Fairbanks Bread.
20: Fairbanks is also an East Coaster who grew up making bagels with his grandma in Maryland. And he's seen how passionate folks can be about the humble boiled bread.
18: I think we can embrace lots of different good breads. And we can't really embrace lots of different mediocre bagels. There's something about bagels that everyone has an opinion on way more things than they have opinions about, like, baguettes.
20: Fairbanks moved to Portland at the start of the pandemic, but the economy was still unsteady, especially in the food industry.
18: And so I just started a pop-up. I think that the pandemic gave us audacity. You know, like, let's just try it. Let's have a pop-up, and if I'm $200 in the hole, then I'm $200 in the hole.
20: Fortunately for him, word of mouth and a write-up by food critic Karen Brooks gave his bagels a cult following, and now regulars schedule their Monday afternoons around their bagel pickups. Now, this may all seem unheard of for folks who are not part of this bagel revolution, but the simple formula of flour, water, and yeast is much more than its ingredients.
21: Even though the cost of the goods is relatively low, the amount of time and effort that goes into it is much higher than a lot of other foods.
20: That's Sam Silverman, New York's self-proclaimed bagel ambassador and president of Bagel Up, an organization he says is dedicated to promoting bagels and the people, culture, and community behind them. It's a community that started with Jewish immigrants who brought bagels to the U.S. from Poland at the turn of the century. By the mid-1960s, bagels started to make their way into homes across the country via prepackaged frozen bagels created by Murray Lender. And while bagels have been mainstream for decades, Silverman explained the rise of artisanal bagels outside of New York is much more recent.
21: And it's really accelerated since 2020, the pandemic. The exodus of New Yorkers and Northeasterners who went to other places in the country and brought their standards for bagels with them was the perfect match for local entrepreneurs to fill that hole in the market.
20: And customers all across Portland are lining up to get their hands on them.
0: We didn't mind standing outside because, you know, it's warm out, but we did not know it was going to be 45 minutes.
20: That's Reagan Manzig, who's one of the 40 or so folks in line waiting outside Pipsqueak Bagels on a sunny Sunday morning.
0: The bagels looked really good online, so we thought we'd come give it a try.
20: Pipsqueak owner Madeline Gibbons also started her bagel business as a pop-up and only went brick and mortar in April.
2: We're selling through everything every day. Ever since the day we opened, it's been like every single day has been lines around the block. It's been amazing. It's been incredible.
20: Gibbons says she sells around 1,500 bagels a day, each one hand-rolled, boiled, and baked by a small staff.
2: We get here at 4 a.m., and we have three people who get here, and we have someone who's boiling, someone who's on ovens, and then we have somebody who's doing dough production.
20: Dough production happens 6 days a week at Pipsqueak because making bagels is a multi-day task. Gibbons spoke with me while the shop was closed, slicing off long strips of dough and deftly twisting them into perfectly round bagels.
2: From start to finish, it's like a three-day process, so we do a 48-hour fermentation. These are bagels for Friday. So, yeah, we're always 2 days ahead.
20: Many of the customers are lining up for a bite of nostalgia, while others are experiencing bagels like these for the very first time. Here's Fairbanks again.
18: I think with bagels, there's a lot of dogma, and there's a fine line between tradition and dogma. I want to full-heartedly support the tradition of traditional bagel making. And at the same time, I want people to feel like they have their own expression within that.
20: In addition to Honey Bagel, Pipsqueak, and many others in Portland, artisan bagel shops have also opened recently in McMinnville, Eugene, and Grants Pass. For OPB, I'm Crystal Liguori.
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4: From Marketplace, I'm Nancy Marshall-Genzer in Washington. The Bureau of Labor Statistics released its May jobs report earlier this morning. The economy created 172,000 jobs last month. The unemployment rate stayed at 4.3%. The April number was revised up by 64,000 jobs. For more, let's turn to economist Julia Coronado. She's founder and president of Macro Policy Perspective and a professor at the University of Texas, Austin. Julia, good morning.
5: Good morning.
4: So what do you make of these numbers? Who's doing all this hiring?
5: Well, we got 55,000 jobs from local governments after having seen very little hiring in that sector for many months. We also got a pop in leisure and hospitality, 70,000 jobs there. That could be a little bit related to the World Cup potentially, but it is a little bit more broad-based than we've seen, and that's encouraging.
4: Yeah, good news. Interesting also that April's jobs numbers were revised up. March was revised up slightly. What do these revisions tell us that the headline numbers don't?
9: Well, we have been seeing downward revisions on a pretty regular basis. So to see an upside surprise with upside revisions suggests that maybe the trend is actually improving.
4: Huh. And how will the Federal Reserve react to this? Fed officials have been balancing a cooling labor market against inflation. How did today's numbers affect that balance?
9: Well, the unemployment rate is steady, and that's the main indicator. So that tells them to kind of hold steady on interest rates, most likely. But the strong job gains are probably going to feed the nervousness amongst Fed officials that maybe they should be worried more about inflation than employment.
4: We shall see. Julia Coronado is founder and president of Macro Policy Perspectives. Thank you.
9: My pleasure.
4: Anthropic is urging the biggest AI developers to agree ahead of time on how to respond if AI systems learn how to improve themselves quickly. Anthropic wants to create a plan for a coordinated slowdown or pause in development. Marketplace's Nova Safo has more.
10: Anthropic touted the growing capabilities of its own artificial intelligence while announcing that its research arm, the Anthropic Institute, is studying ways to slow down AI development in case of a need for a global coordinated response. The startup warned of full recursive self-improvement. In plain language, AI autonomously building its own next version. That is currently not possible, Anthropic said, and it's not inevitable AI will ever reach that capability. But it's urging so-called frontier labs to agree to a coordinated response, adding that a unilateral pause by one company alone would have limited impact. In February, Anthropic loosened its own safety standards around when to deploy new AI versions, saying it risked getting left behind by competitors. I'm Nova Safo for Marketplace.
4: Let's do the numbers. Market's not happy. The Dow is down 131 points. That's about a quarter percent. S&P 500 down about 75 points, almost 1%. NASDAQ down 1.8%.
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4: If the tag on your shirt says Made in Italy, there's a good chance it comes from a small city of just under 200,000 people near Florence. Prato, Italy, is where thousands of companies produce clothes and accessories for brands from fast fashion to luxury goods, brands like Gucci and Fendi. Many of the workers making those things are immigrants, working long hours with few or no benefits. Alisa Roth reports on how some of those workers are organizing to fight for better conditions.
11: The tents sit in the hot sun on a side street in the industrial area of Prato. Inside them, there are jumbled mattresses, blankets, and sleeping bags. Francesca Ciuffi is an organizer with the union Suit Cobas.
13: Basically, we place ourselves in front of the factories and we stay there 24/7 and we block the production until we get a result.
11: They're camped out in front of a factory that presses and packages finished clothes. Its metal doors closed and locked, shut down by the strike. In 2024, companies in Prato exported more than $2 billion worth of textiles and clothing all over the world. But factories like this one don't produce a whole shirt or a pair of pants. The industry here has been broken down into small components that are subcontracted and sub-subcontracted out. So one company might sew the front of the shirt to the back, another sews on the sleeves. All that subcontracting means the brands may not know how workers down the chain are treated.
22: You have 100 components, and each factory only make one component, so you need all of them to function properly.
11: Sheng Liu studies the global apparel industry at the University of Delaware. He says the fractured nature of the industry in Prato makes it nimble. Brands can respond to customer demand quickly.
22: But at the same time, if even one of them cannot produce the products on time, the entire supply chain can be disrupted.
11: Sitting in front of the factory, I met Abdulrahman. He's an immigrant from Pakistan who works for another company, sewing on buttons and putting tags on clothes. Until that company unionized last year, he was working 12 hours a day, 7 days a week.
7: If you are sick, there is no sick leave exists.
11: Like Rahman, most of the factory workers in Prato are immigrants from outside Europe, which makes them vulnerable to exploitation. The strikes are working, slowly. But Francesca Ciuffi, the organizer, says the union also wants to include the brands in the negotiations.
13: Those at the top of the supply chains are those who really have the power.
11: The power, she says, to guarantee fair working conditions here. In Prato, Italy, I'm Elisa Roth for Marketplace.
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16: 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Israel's Air Force has struck parts of southern Lebanon as Hezbollah rejects a ceasefire agreement, demanding a complete Israeli withdrawal.
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1: Good morning. Senators voted all night on immigration funding, and early this morning they passed legislation to fund ICE and Border Patrol through the end of Trump's term. Now the bill heads to the House. It's Morning Edition from OPB. Many companies in the U.S. have collected and shared employee data with the federal government. Its goal is to prevent worker discrimination, but now the Trump administration wants to put an end to it. Also, the return of a flesh-eating screwworm has Texas cattle farmers worried. And a new HBO documentary tells the story of legendary R&B band Earth, Wind & Fire. It's Friday, June 5th. I'm Jess Hazel with Michelle Martin and Steve Inskeep. OPB's Lisa Wood has Northwest headlines in just a few minutes. It's 8:01. News is next.
2: Live from NPR News in Washington, I'm Korva Coleman. The World Health Organization and Africa's CDC have launched a plan to respond to the ongoing Ebola outbreak in the center of the African continent. As NPR's Jonathan Lambert reports, they're aiming to raise more than $500 million to fund the plan.
3: It's been 3 weeks since the WHO declared the Ebola outbreak an international health emergency. It's already one of the largest ever and shows no signs of slowing down. WHO Director General Tedros Adhanom Ghebreyesus says the plan focuses on strengthening every stage of the response.
4: Surveillance must lead quickly to testing. Testing must trigger isolation and care. Infection prevention must protect health workers and patients, and community engagement must be continuous, grounded in trust, and responsive to concerns.
3: Officials say the response will cost $518 million through November. So far, they've only gotten pledges of a bit more than half that from countries, NGOs, and philanthropies. Jonathan Lambert, NPR News.
2: Regulators say the United States Postal Service won't run out of cash next year, as had been previously feared. NPR's Hansi Lo Wang reports the updated outlook follows the Postal Service's decision to stop contributing to workers' retirement plans.
5: With people sending a lot less mail compared to decades ago, Postmaster General David Steiner told Congress back in March that the U.S. Postal Service was on track to be out of money and have to stop deliveries within a year. But the acting chair of the Postal Regulatory Commission, Robert Taub, now tells a House Oversight Subcommittee that regulators have suspended requirements for USPS to make around $15 billion in retirement payments over the next few years.
6: The Commission's action offers some breathing room and extends the time before the Postal Service's reported insolvency and the stated crisis of stopping mail delivery to at least another several years, provided the Postal Service makes judicious decisions about its expenditures starting now.
5: USPS is a financial supporter of NPR. Hansi Lo Wang, NPR News.
2: Today we are remembering our colleagues, award-winning NPR photojournalist David Gilkey and Afghan interpreter for NPR and photojournalist Zabihullah Tamana. They were targeted and killed in Afghanistan covering the war there 10 years ago today. Gilkey covered a myriad of stories for NPR, including the wars in Iraq and Afghanistan and the devastating 2010 earthquake in Haiti.
7: It's hard, but you can't get caught up in it and become part of it. You still need to maintain your state of mind that you are helping tell this story.
2: David Gilkey cared deeply about sharing the stories of U.S. service members fighting wars far from home and how their lives changed when they returned home. David Gilkey and Zabi Tamana are the only NPR journalists to have been killed in the line of duty. 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
8: This is OPB. I'm Lisa Wood. A federal judge in Oregon ruled a lawsuit filed by the estate of a man shot and killed by a Portland police officer can proceed to trial. Conrad Wilson reports.
9: In 2022, police were called to a southeast Portland neighborhood after they received reports of a man with a gun who was behaving erratically. Aaron Stanton fired gunshots into the air while his six-year-old daughter stood nearby. Then, Stanton was shot and killed by a Portland police officer. Accounts differ about where Stanton was pointing his gun before he was shot. Attorneys for Stanton's estate argued he was pointing his gun up at the sky. Attorneys for the city argued the officer fired one shot from his rifle to protect police and neighbors. The city of Portland sought to get the case tossed out. But U.S. District Court

0: Court Judge Adrian Nelson found there were enough factual disputes for a jury to consider the evidence. Nelson declined to toss out claims the officer used excessive force and also rejected the city's claims he was entitled to qualified immunity. Conrad Wilson, OPB.
1: Portland City Council voted to ban the sale of the French dish foie gras yesterday. Alex Zielinski reports.
2: Foie gras is a fatty liver dish traditionally made by force-feeding ducks or geese. Animal rights activists have lobbied the city to ban restaurants and grocery stores from selling it for years. This week, councilors voted 7-5 to do just that. The handful of businesses that currently serve foie gras in Portland could face up to $5,000 in fines for violating the policy. Councilor Olivia Clark opposed the ban. She said it punishes local businesses.
3: I think this is a real slap in the face at the handful of restaurants in Portland that serve foie gras and that have put us on the map as a culinary destination.
2: Roughly 10 shops and restaurants will be affected by the ban. Supporters say the decision reflects the city's stance against animal cruelty. The ban will go into effect in 180 days. Alex Zielinski, OPB.
1: In less than 2 weeks, Southern Oregon University's administration will release a plan to keep the institution viable. With $22 million in cuts looming, SOU students are nervous. At a town hall earlier this week, some suggested the university focus on donations and selling off properties. Here's student body vice president Lillian Alexander. She recommended reworking the academic structure.
4: When narrowing down programs and seeing what students are actually interested in, a restructuring of the gen ed system we currently have would really show you what students are actually interested in as opposed to what they're being put in a box to take.
1: University leaders will release a draft plan on June 15th, with the board voting on it later that week. This is OPB. And you can find all of the news and headlines that we're following from around the Northwest, including updates throughout the day, when you head over to opb.org. East of the Cascades today should stay dry. Increasing clouds. We'll see temperatures around 71 tomorrow, mostly sunny with a high near 60. This is OPB.
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6: It's Morning Edition from NPR News. I'm Michelle Martin.
7: And I'm Steve Inskeep. The Senate passed a bill overnight funding immigration enforcement, and it just took them 18 hours.
6: It was almost a party-line vote with just one Republican opposed. Lawmakers failed to approve amendments blocking President Trump's agreement with himself to establish a $1.8 billion fund. Democrats were outraged by the agreement. Many Republicans said they were, too, but most voted to block amendments that would displease the president. In a few minutes, we'll ask a former Republican National Committee Communications Chief about these developments. But we're going to begin with the flurry of voting that continued into the early morning hours today.
7: NPR's congressional correspondent Barbara Sprunt has been up just about all night. Barbara, good morning.
8: Hey, good morning, Steve.
7: Okay, I want to talk about the amendments Michelle mentioned, but what is the underlying bill that just passed?
8: Right. So if we cast back to earlier this year, Senate Democrats blocked funding the Department of Homeland Security over concerns about the way it was conducting immigration enforcement, specifically after federal agents killed two protesters in Minneapolis. Eventually, at the end of April, after a long shutdown, Congress funded the department everything except immigration enforcement, and Republicans decided to use a budget tool called reconciliation in order to fund that, to fund ICE, to fund Border Patrol, in a separate bill. And this is that bill. It would fund those agencies for 3 years.
7: 3 years for the rest of Trump's presidency. Congress wouldn't have to vote on it again. This is a thing the president really wanted, and Democrats took the opportunity to offer amendments to that. What happened?
8: That's right. Well, you know, it's interesting. I mean, in this Votorama scenario, both parties can offer amendments, get the other party on the record on various things. And the thing that was most interesting to me were these amendments where there was crossover support. You know, there was some Republican support for an amendment to restrict funding for President Trump's ballroom, another one of his big projects, for example. But the subject that came up again and again was the Trump administration's earlier proposal to create that nearly $2 billion settlement fund you were mentioning, to pay out supporters who say they've been persecuted by the government. There was a proposal from Senate Minority Leader Chuck Schumer to prevent that creation altogether. It failed, but three Republicans, including senators in tough races in Ohio and Alaska, voted with Democrats. Another proposal would have redirected the money from that fund to fraud enforcement. That had more Republican support. And Republicans writ large voted against an amendment that would prohibit payouts from any weaponization fund to people convicted of assaulting law enforcement on January 6th. Eight Republicans did join Democrats in voting for it.
7: Okay, all those amendments failed. The bill did pass. Why did it get to be so difficult?
8: You know, in large part because of the White House. There was bipartisan pushback at that anti-weaponization fund. The acting attorney general said it's not going to move forward, which seemed to satisfy senators. But then the president told reporters he didn't actually know if it was scrapped or not. And he said that knowing that there are these Republican senators who are uncomfortable with the idea. So this moment for congressional Republicans is about passing this priority after all this time. But it's also a moment where there's this increasing tension and conflict with the White House. And I don't think that's stopping anytime soon.
7: Although it seems that the tension is resolved again and again with Republicans just obeying. I just want to note, Barbara, back on Monday, our own Eric McDaniel told us that as many as 30 Senate Republicans were ready to vote against Trump's fund. And then we get to actually voting. And one amendment had just three Republicans voting for it, leaving it shy of passing. There were other amendments that never had quite enough votes to pass. Are Republicans still trying very hard not to cross the president, even on this fund that they really didn't like?
8: You know, I think there's at least a handful of Republican senators this morning asking themselves that same question, Steve. You know, some of those GOP amendments that were crafted were made in a way to be as attractive as they could be to the full Republican conference. And as you said, we saw them fail to meet the threshold time and time again.
7: NPR's Barbara Sprunt. Thanks.
8: Thank you.
6: Let's dig into this a little bit more with Doug High. He's a political strategist and former communications director for the Republican National Committee. Good morning, Doug.
9: Good morning.
6: So among the senators who did vote for this amendment to block what the administration calls the anti-weaponization fund are Senators Tom Tillis and Bill Cassidy. They're part of a group that's become known as the YOLO Caucus, meaning you only live once. Now, of course, Cassidy lost his reelection bid, and Tillis has said he's not seeking a third term. But ultimately, they did vote for the final bill, which included the fund. How do you read the outcome? Did they lose their nerve when it came time for the big vote? What do you think?
9: Well, you know, I'm reminded that Frank Sinatra sang a song that said, I've heard that song before. And for 10 years now, we've been looking at not just the forest through the trees, but every individual leaf, every individual vote, and saying, what does it say about Donald Trump's hold on the Republican Party? And the reality is, every time for 10 years now, there's been some sort of vote like this, Republicans have supported the president. And typically, members of a party support their incumbent president. And with Donald Trump using every bit of leverage that he has, it shouldn't be any surprise that these votes continue to either pass in Trump's favor or fail in Trump's favor.
6: So the two senators we mentioned, the president has largely managed to force these lawmakers out of their seats in primaries. But there are other senators in competitive races this fall, like Susan Collins, Dan Sullivan. They also voted for the amendment that didn't pass, but did vote for the final bill. So is this a situation where you vote for something knowing it's not going to have any effect on the final outcome just so you can say you did? Or why even bother?
9: Yeah, that's one of the things we used to call when I worked in House leadership, releasing your votes. When you have enough votes to pass, Obamacare in 2010 was a perfect example of this. It barely passed the House, so that once Nancy Pelosi had the votes necessary to pass it, those members who needed to vote no for their own political purposes, you release those votes. Go ahead, do whatever you need to do for your political purposes or back in your district, because we have the votes necessary to do what we want to do. It's exactly what happened this week and has happened time and time again.
6: It's, you know, it's one thing, though, to help loyalists win primaries to secure a spot or to secure a spot for in the general or for the runoff. But then some of these people have to go off and win over broader voting populations in November's midterms. And I just wonder if the administration is giving any thought to that in the way it is addressing these issues going forward. I mean, because the president, as we all have known, has become very unforgiving about people who have thwarted his agenda or he perceives.
9: We want to do. It's exactly what happened this week and has happened time and time again.
6: It's one thing though to help loyalists win primaries to secure a spot, or to secure a spot for in the general or for the runoff, but then some of these people have to go off and win over broader voting populations in November's midterms. And I just wonder if the

0: which allows new business developments to forego property tax payments for 3 to 5 years. Companies recently submitted a flurry of applications hoping to beat a state moratorium on tax breaks for data centers that starts tomorrow. In national news, the Senate has blocked a procedural vote on extending a key surveillance program used by U.S. intelligence agencies. 6 Republicans joined nearly all Democrats in opposing the measure, which would have set up a final vote next week. The setback comes as lawmakers in both parties raise concerns about President Donald Trump's selection of Bill Pulte to serve as Director of National Intelligence. Republican leaders can bring the legislation back next week ahead of the deadline for it to expire. Keep listening to hear more news updates ahead on Morning Edition from OPB. 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The federal government has long gathered demographic data about American workers to root out discrimination on the job. The Trump administration wants to halt that practice.
1: Regardless of what has happened before, the way to stop discriminating based on race is to stop discriminating based on race.
0: The potential impact of this shift in priorities. That's in about 20 minutes on Morning Edition from OPB. 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
4: I'm Michelle Martin.
5: And I'm A. Martinez. It seems like fewer and fewer things unite us anymore. But I got a quick story about that. So growing up, I was very close with my uncle, a very conservative guy, originally from Ecuador, a U.S. Marine, very religious. I was also very close with my stepfather, his polar opposite in so many ways. My stepfather had long blonde hair, green eyes, a Southern California pot-smoking, sandal-wearing, tree-hugging hippie. But even they were able to bond, and they bonded over the music of Earth, Wind, and Fire. Since the 1970s, few bands have crossed as many divides as Earth, Wind, and Fire. All sorts of people love them. The big horns, the theatrical stage show, the funk, the ballads, you name it, everything. Debuting Sunday, an HBO documentary directed by Questlove shares a few lesser-known aspects of their story. Actually, it's a heck of a title, too. Earth, Wind, and Fire, to be celestial versus That's the Weight of the World.
6: The funk was the funk, but the chords were jazz, classical. Meanwhile, it's sitting on this tribal African beat.
7: It was really ahead of its time.
6: I think it took a moment for everyone to go, what the heck? What is this?
5: Those were the voices of Lionel Richie and her, both big Earth, Wind, and Fire fans. The band was created by the late Maurice White, a former jazz drummer. Now, early on, he laid out 3 principles the band would follow. 1, write music for a universal audience. 2, evolve consciousness through music. And 3, change the world.
8: His vision was spot on, musically, culturally. You know, he was right on time.
5: That's bass player Verdeen White, Maurice's brother. At first, the band focused on building up its black audience, but in April of 1974, they played a music festival called California Jam. Now, the lineup included these acts, get this, Black Sabbath, the Eagles, Deep Purple, Emerson, Lake and Palmer, Seals and Croft, and Earth, Wind and Fire. Or as Maurice White says in the documentary,
4: sometimes you have to go against the grain, do things that everybody else wouldn't do. We dare it, you know, we were daring, you know.
5: Around 250,000 people were in the crowd that day, most of them white. For Dean White and drummer Ralph Johnson, remember that performance as a pivotal moment for the band.
9: We were thoroughly embraced. I mean, they loved what we did. And we were so different, they had to take a moment to just kind of figure out what the heck we were doing.
10: Right.
9: And we were definitely dressed very differently.
10: Yeah, we had fur on and it was hot out there, too.
9: It was a whole thing going on with us, you know, and it just kind of went on from there.
5: And that led to their next album, That's the Way of the World, which cemented them as one of the biggest bands in the country.

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1: It's Morning Edition from NPR News. I'm Steve Inskeep.
2: And I'm Michelle Martin. Good morning. The Trump administration wants to end a requirement for large and mid-sized companies to disclose their workers' race, ethnicity, and gender. The rule, in place since 1966, is meant to root out discrimination in hiring and promotions. But priorities at the nation's premier civil rights agency have changed. NPR's Andrea Hsu reports.
3: The Equal Employment Opportunity Commission began gathering demographic data at the height of the civil rights era, a time when
4: Black workers tended to be congregated in the less skilled general laborer jobs
3: and not the higher skilled positions
4: that would be better paid, that would lead toward advancement and managerial opportunities.
3: Carla Gilbride was at the EEOC during the Biden administration. Over decades, she says, the data has played a key role in holding employers accountable.
4: It's one of the first things that you can look at as you're trying to learn more.
3: About why, say, there are so few women or Black people in leadership at a certain company. But now the EEOC has given the White House a proposal to stop collecting the data altogether. What's more, the agency also wants to overturn a 1979 rule, one that allowed companies to take temporary steps to hire, say, more women or Black people, if the data revealed an imbalance. Hi Feldblum served as a commissioner under President Obama.
5: So this is the EEOC giving employers the roadmap of how they can take race and gender into account in a positive way and not violate the law that says you cannot discriminate on the basis of race or sex.
3: But President Trump's EEOC is not okay with that roadmap. Agency Chair Andrea Lucas has repeatedly argued that race or sex should never influence employment decisions. On social media, she called on white men to come forward if they think they've been denied opportunities because of their race or sex. And she's going after companies she thinks have crossed the line. In an interview with NPR earlier this year, she said the rules are the same for everyone, no matter who's the victim, who's the oppressor.
6: Those terms don't matter based on race. If you're being treated differently based on race, the exact same rules apply to you.
3: Lucas elaborated on that point at the Fortune Workplace Innovation Summit last month. She argued her agency exists to ensure equal opportunity, not equitable outcomes.
7: Are you going to say that the solution is a perpetual victim complex, where the reason someone should have rights is because they were victimized previously?
3: She called that an ugly version of our country.
7: Regardless of what has happened before, the way to stop discriminating based on race is to stop discriminating based on race. The end, full stop.
3: But getting rid of the 1979 rule won't actually be the end. A pair of Supreme Court precedents stand in the way. These decades-old rulings found employers could give preferential treatment to people of color and women to address underrepresentation as long as it was temporary and didn't create an absolute barrier for white people or men. Feldblum says those landmark decisions remain good law, but for how long, she's not sure.
5: I think the Supreme Court is just waiting for a case that might allow them to overturn those two important cases.
3: And the way things are going at the EEOC, such a case could already be in the pipeline. Andrea Hsu, NPR News.
1: One American veteran has led the way in making use of a plot of land in Los Angeles. The government has said for decades that it wants to make use of that land for veterans' housing. The government said this without doing it. Then a man found his own use for some of the real estate. NPR's Quill Lawrence has his story.
8: I first met John Fulmer years ago doing outreach to homeless veterans on Hollywood Boulevard. Combat vets sleeping on sidewalks, steps away from the glamour and the movie stars. It was a jarring contradiction. But where I saw him last was the Japanese Garden on the West LA VA campus. And that is a more comforting contradiction.
9: We are here in the city. And aside from, like, an occasional helicopter, it's hard to imagine you're only a quarter mile away from the 405 freeway.
8: The garden was built in 1968, but for at least 20 years it's been neglected and overgrown. That's how Fulmer found it about 6 years ago and started to clean it up.
9: And it's just such a peaceful place. And I think that this place truly is a deserving place for the veterans.
8: There's a chain of koi ponds with giant goldfish. There are some new Japanese maple trees and a shrinking number of non-native eucalyptus. Hopefully beehives soon. Veterans volunteer every Thursday. One Air Force veteran comes and spends the whole day breaking sticks into mulch as a kind of meditation. Some pull weeds and clear brush. Some just hang out.
9: So we always tell the vets, like, you don't have to come here and work. The simple art of stepping into the garden justifies its purpose.
8: As an aside, the land for this whole 387-acre campus was donated back in 1888, specifically for use by veterans. By 2012, an NPR investigation found the VA was using it for all sorts of other things while thousands of veterans slept on the streets. Many lawsuits and sit-ins and government promises later, there's now housing for more than 1,200 vets and construction all over the campus. But it's years behind schedule. The Trump administration promised to supercharge building here, but then did not ask for a single new bed in its budget request. VA told NPR they will request that funding later. The VA canceled some non-veteran leases, but then it appealed a court order to rapidly build new housing.
10: Hey, Ricardo, how are you?
8: As he greets other vets along the path, it's not like Fulmer is oblivious to all the turmoil around the campus. The garden is an escape, but it's also a key part of what the VA campus needs if it's going to be a community and not just a giant homeless shelter, he says.
9: And so the vets are a little upset because they get this far up North Campus and there's no supermarkets, there's no nothing. No coffee shops, there's nothing. And I have to keep telling them, just hold on, like, something will come, and then it is our job as veterans to make the most of it.
8: The dream is to make it a place where vets want to live permanently, not just when they get back on their feet. There could be housing for hundreds of middle-class veterans who work at the VA hospital, or student veterans. Fulmer wants to have movie showings in the natural amphitheater below the garden. Lots of activities, especially for vets recovering from addiction. They need things to help occupy them and maybe inspire them.
9: Every single Thursday from sunup to sundown, we're out here with master gardeners. When something was left for 20 years of neglect, now we're just learning what to take back, what to throw away. And this is proof that 1 year of consistency can beat back 20 years of neglect.
8: He sees that in himself, in lots of other veterans who end up here, and in the rough beauty of the still unfinished garden. Quil Lawrence, NPR News, Los Angeles.
11: Good morning. 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Mostly cloudy west of the Cascades, with some rain showers in the forecast along the coast. More clear skies in eastern Oregon, although a few spots will see partly cloudy skies today. It's 8:43.
12: Good morning, I'm Charles Haviland at the BBC. President Putin is delivering the keynote address to his annual economic forum in St. Petersburg today. Moscow is running an increasingly big budget deficit as money is channeled towards the Ukraine war. But Mr. Putin's close advisor, Kirill Dmitriev, says Russia's economy is holding up well.
13: Russian economy is resilient, is doing well. Actually, it's Europe who needs Russia to provide gas. It's Europe who needs Russia to survive.
12: South Africa's introduced a long-acting HIV injection in an attempt to reduce new infections. Lenacapavir, taken twice a year, will be made available at public facilities nationwide. About 13% of South Africa's population is living with HIV. The BBC's Pumza Fihlani.
14: Speaking at the launch, President Cyril Ramaphosa said the drug symbolised hope and meant the country was a step closer towards its goal of having a generation without AIDS.
12: And in Albania, plans for a huge new luxury resort development on the Mediterranean coast have sparked nightly protests against the government. One of the main investors is a firm belonging to Jared Kushner, Donald Trump's son-in-law, and campaigners say the project's being hastily pushed through. Johnny Vorpsi is from an ecological group, PPNEA BirdLife Albania.
15: We are talking for a project that will be built inside one of the most important coastal wetlands, and it's part of the protected area.
12: I'm Charles Haviland at the BBC in London.
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1: 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I'm Steve Inskeep.
2: And I'm Michelle Martin. Good morning. In the U.S., tax loopholes come and go. Our Planet Money podcast wanted to look into the life cycle of one of those loopholes and teamed up with the tax reporting nonprofit Tax Notes to do that. Here's Nick Fountain from Planet Money and Lauren Riccio from Tax Notes.
16: Tax loopholes come in many forms. Some Congress writes into the tax code on purpose. Others, including the one we picked to tell the story of, are closer to mistakes. This loophole begins with an obscure tax treaty from 2008 between the Mediterranean nation of Malta and the U.S., says Andrew Gradman.
17: Andrew is a tax lawyer, and he's looked into the Malta loophole.
18: And boy, treaties are complicated.
16: He says the gist is Malta's tax law treats retirement accounts very well. And this treaty, maybe, if you squinted, conferred those benefits to Americans. Some enterprising tax professionals started advising their wealthy clients that they could stash appreciated assets like Google stock into Maltese retirement accounts and then, starting when they turned 50, start taking them out entirely tax-free. If it worked, it would be a pretty sweet deal and it would avoid a lot of U.S. taxes.
18: A tax loophole is a wasting asset. If you really believe that this was a mistake that was made, then you know it has a limited life.
16: Huh.
18: And so you have to figure out, how do I squeeze the juice out of it as much as possible?
16: It's hard to know exactly how many people took advantage, but Lauren, y'all at Tax Notes have some pretty good sourcing in the industry.
17: Yeah, my sources say hundreds of taxpayers use the loophole, and they estimate billions of dollars went into these accounts. One attorney told my colleague that his client had between $100 and $300 million stashed away in Malta.
16: But in 2021, teams at the IRS started looking into this, including lawyer Carolyn Schenck, asking,
19: what is the real purpose of this?
16: Why are Americans opening Maltese retirement accounts?
17: There's a technical term for this that holds up in tax court, the economic substance doctrine.
16: Like, is there a business reason a person or a company might need a Maltese account?
19: Does this make economic sense other than the purpose of doing a turn and burn on the asset and then sheltering the gain? It does not.
16: It did not. So Schenck's team added it to the IRS's big yearly release of tax schemes to avoid.
17: In late 2021, the IRS and Maltese officials met and clarified something.
16: About the treaty, they said Americans can't put highly appreciated assets into these Maltese retirement accounts. In other words, knock it off.
19: It was awesome. I mean, the flash to bang is pretty fast, right? I mean, there was a very short period of time that transpired here. And then all of a sudden, we're standing here with our treaty partner right next to us, standing in a joint statement.
16: Loophole closed. And for the type of loophole that is kind of a mistake and oversight that gets taken advantage of, that is kind of the life cycle. Enterprising tax professionals find a flaw, pitch it to their clients, and wait until the IRS tells them, you're done. With Lauren Lurkio from Tax Notes, I'm Nick Fountain, NPR News.
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11: 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Under the Trump administration, the Centers for Disease Control has lost as much as a third of its staff. What it's like inside the CDC now, as an Ebola outbreak in Africa becomes an international health emergency. That's at 9 this morning during On Point, so in about 10 minutes right after Morning Edition on OPB. 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Cloudy this morning in Portland. The National Weather Service predicts partly sunny skies later, with a high near 67 and a slight chance for rain showers. It's 8:50. This is OPB. I'm Jess Hazel. A data center rebellion is brewing in Washington County. The Trump administration is sinking a vital ocean monitoring program. Former Trailblazers coach Rick Adelman has died, and a YouTube documentary about a dispute over a Lego collection brings national attention to a Kaiser store. Every Friday, we catch you up on the week's big events in the Pacific Northwest and introduce you to stories you might have missed. We'll start with OPB News Editor Jeff Thompson. Good morning, Jeff.
20: Good morning, Jess. Happy Friday.
11: Happy Friday, indeed. So Washington County residents packed a city council meeting in Hillsborough this week to vent their frustrations with data centers. Why?
20: Yeah, they packed it. There are more than 30 data centers operating in Hillsborough already, and people speaking at the meeting said that they were concerned about land use, water use, energy costs, pollution. But this meeting focused on tax breaks for data centers. Those are part of a state enterprise zone program that governments run. The program allows new businesses to forego property tax payments for 3 to 5 years, but a state moratorium on tax breaks, specifically for data centers, goes into effect tomorrow. Hillsborough granted a flurry of tax breaks for data centers just ahead of that deadline, and that's what residents are concerned about.
11: Then what role do data centers play in Washington County when it comes to things like land use and economic impact?
20: These massive server centers they're considered the backbone of the internet, and now with the AI boom driving huge new data center demands, Hillsborough residents say data centers typically don't employ a lot of people except as they're being built. So these aren't long-term job opportunities, and they don't generally pay a lot. Meanwhile, as we just talked about, they use a lot of power and water. They take up a lot of space. In fact, Hillsborough is already involved in a separate conflict about expanding its urban growth boundary. Residents are concerned more data centers might take up that space. So more to come on both fronts, but Hillsborough City Council will continue the tax break discussion on Tuesday.
11: And we'll continue bringing updates on it. Buoys that monitor ocean conditions are getting pulled out of the water, and Pacific Northwesterners who rely on the data they provide are voicing their alarm. What's going on?
20: The Trump administration's been quietly removing ocean observation stations from waters off the Washington and Oregon coastline. Now, 3 more high-tech monitoring stations are scheduled to be pulled out of the water this month off of Newport. So this network of data buoys kind of measures the pulse of the ocean as temperature and chemistry are always changing. Losing the network will negatively impact a lot of people who rely on that information, from sailors and fishermen to meteorologists and biologists. The network infrastructure was set to last another 20-ish years, but it's being dismantled as the administration continues making huge cuts to the National Science Foundation.
11: And then former Trailblazers coach Rick Adelman has died. What are some of the highlights from his time in Oregon?
20: So he had a lot more Oregon connections than being the Blazers coach. Rick Adelman played for 7 seasons in the NBA, but then a couple years after he left, he got a job coaching men's basketball at Chemeketa Community College in Salem. Now for decades, that college has had a scholarship in his name for student athletes. His children also have local coaching ties. His daughter Kathy coached at Beaverton High and at Jesuit High. His son David coached at Lincoln High and also at Jesuit High. He now coaches the Denver Nuggets. But a lot of deep ties to the local basketball community. So then after Chemeketa, Rick Adelman went on to be assistant coach and then obviously head coach for the Blazers. He took him to the finals twice. He ended up coaching for 6 different NBA teams in a Hall of Fame career that lasted for 23 years.
11: Well, thank you for sharing these updates, Jeff.
20: Of course. Good to see you again, Jess.
11: Good to have you. Now we turn to Whitney Woodworth with the Salem Statesman Journal. Good morning, Whitney.
4: Good morning.
11: So this is a complicated story, and the addition of a YouTuber has made it even more complicated. But can you try to explain the very basics? It starts with a man in Salem who has a large collection of Star Wars Lego sets that his son wants to help him sell, right?
4: Yes, and this story goes back to the 1990s. That's when Brian Mansell's father began collecting Lego sets as an investment. He bought about $20,000 worth of Lego sets and kept them sealed. By the time he was 83, he had collected more than 780 sets and 1,200 mini figurines. He decided to sell them to help pay for his grandchildren's education, and his son connected him with a local aftermarket Lego retailer, Bricks and Minifigs in Kaiser. Bricks and Minifigs, an authorized Lego reseller, started in the Pacific Northwest and is now headquartered in Utah. It also has franchises across the country. When Mansell connected with the then franchise owners in 2023 about the collection, they agreed to consign it and give him the proceeds whenever a set sold. At the time, it was lauded as one of the largest Lego Star Wars collections in the world and valued at $200,000.
11: And there seems to be a lot of disagreement on who owns this collection right now. Why is that so complicated?
4: So when the store changed hands in 2024 and was taken over by new franchise owners Brandon Bess and Joshua Johnson, Mansell said he was told they did not have the collection and would not follow through on the consignment deal. He was left wondering where the collection was and whether he would get the rest of his money. And then when the story first broke, Bricks and Minifigs leadership said the collection was actually worth closer to $60,000 to $80,000. And when some sets in the collection had been found, they blamed previous franchise owner Crystal Law for violating company policy with the consignment and not keeping accurate accounts of the collection. Meanwhile, the store closed and a big sign appeared earlier this year saying, "Permanently closed, we stole family's life savings." It was not clear who put the sign up at first. It definitely wasn't corporate. Mansell said it wasn't him. And it was later revealed that YouTuber Ben Schneider put up the sign after he decided to investigate Mansell's claims. Corporate sued Law, Mansell, and Schneider for crafting a coordinated harassment campaign against them. Law was accused of accumulating $175,000 when she owned the store. And in turn, she is suing corporate and claiming the company terminated their franchise without cause, changed the locks, and took control of their inventory.
11: So now the Kaiser store is actually closed. There hasn't been a legal ruling yet. The corporate leadership hasn't been clear in their response. So what's next in this case?
4: So big news broke in the case came just yesterday on June 4th when Bricks and Minifigs leadership announced it would permanently close the Kaiser store and was parting ways with the two franchise owners, Best and Johnson, due to the devastating social media campaign. They said corporate's investigation uncovered significant evidence of gross negligence in how the store was previously operated by the prior owner, as well as operational gaps during the transition and the subsequent management of any documents related to it. They said they would personally meet with the Mansell family to resolve the case, return any existing inventory, and compensate them for any unaccounted sets.
11: Okay, and all of this is made more complex by the involvement of a YouTube personality by the name of Reckless Ben, who you mentioned earlier, and has been posting documentaries about the story and filing lawsuits and all other sorts of stunts. How has the internet spotlight on this story changed things for the people involved?
4: So Schneider posted the video on May 21st, and he titled it, "I Tracked Down the Thief Who Stole $200,000 of Lyco." The video has since resulted in 4 million views and then has also received national coverage and been covered by other YouTube videos, resulting in even more millions of people seeing it. Schneider's known for making videos exposing alleged cults and scams. And during the course of making the video, he was trespassed from the local store by Kaiser police and then later arrested for stalking by American Fork police in Utah when he traveled to investigate corporate officials. His arrest later led to claims of police corruption, interference by the Church of Jesus Christ of Latter-day Saints, of which some members of Bricks and Minifigs corporate are members, and him eventually fleeing to Mexico. The stories received national and international coverage, and Bricks and Minifigs leadership said they initially closed the Kaiser store temporarily because their staff, which included local teenagers, faced real-world safety hazards, targeted in-person stalking, and bomb threats driven by the viral videos. They also said people involved in corporate leadership have had content creators show up at their private homes in disguises, leak personal information, and stalk their neighborhoods. Other business owners who have nothing to do with the Kaiser store said they had faced review bombing and harassing phone calls. It's too early whether to tell if this fervor will die down after corporate's recent attempt at reconciliation.
6: Yes, it's been a wild story to follow. Thank you for sharing your reporting, Whitney.
4: Thank you.
6: Whitney Woodworth with the Salem Statesman Journal. You've also heard from OPB editor Jeff Thompson. You can find more reporting from across the region at opb.org. This is OPB, KOPB-FM Portland, KOAB-FM Bend, KRBM-FM Pendleton, KOBK-FM Baker City, KTVR-FM LeGrand, KOGL-FM Glen Eden Beach, KOAP-FM Lakeview, KTMK-FM Tillamook, KOTD-FM The Dalles, KOB.

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1: 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On Point starts in just a few minutes with headlines headed your way next. 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
2: Live from NPR News, I'm Lakshmi Singh. The U.S. economy is coming off a surprisingly strong month in job growth. The Labor Department reports that employers added 172,000 jobs in May, about double what was initially projected. The unemployment rate was steady at 4.3%. In the wake of today's numbers and higher inflation, the Fed may continue to resist lowering interest rates. Well, after months of trying, Senate Republicans have advanced funding for President Trump's immigration enforcement agenda. The $70 billion is enough to last for the rest of Trump's time in the White House. The vote was not without drama, though, as a bipartisan group of lawmakers tried but failed to block the president's anti-weaponization fund. Here's NPR's Eric McDaniel.
3: At one point, Republicans thought this could be a straightforward party-line process. Then President Trump launched the nearly $2 billion pot of taxpayer money that could be used to make payouts to, among others, January 6th insurrectionists. That complicated the path to passage. Lawmakers of both parties were upset, and the fund was the target of multiple amendment votes during the all-day debate on this package. Now the deal heads to the House, which is expected to take up the legislation and send it to the president's desk before leaving town this weekend. Eric McDaniel, NPR News, the Capitol.
2: Some Republicans in Congress have been pushing back on President Trump's choice of Bill Pulte to serve as acting director of national intelligence. NPR's Frank Ordonia says Trump's DNI choice and his support for an anti-weaponization fund are sparking stepped-up GOP criticism.
4: Critics argue that the president's pushing the envelope too far, but more likely it all comes down to the political calendar. John McHenry, a veteran Republican strategist, says Republicans are looking ahead to the midterms.
5: We are largely through the primaries, where the president can do the most damage to people who cross him within his own party, and moving on to the general, where I think some people either feel a little bit more vulnerable or feel like they need to, you know, in a year that doesn't look great for Republicans right now, want to establish their own record.
4: But he says it'd be wrong to call the president a lame duck, noting that Trump has been counted out several times before, only to wield his influence again. Franco Ordonez, NPR News.
2: The American artificial intelligence company Anthropic wants the globe to hit pause on the technology's development. The maker of the Claude chatbot says there needs to be a brake pedal on the system to protect humanity. AI expert and Humanology.ai founder Scott Spira raises concerns about a technology that advances on its own without human intervention.
6: If the AI doesn't have a moral compass built in, then how do we know how that AI is going to treat us? Nobody knows this yet.
2: Anthropic is suggesting the pause while also planning to take the company public. You're listening to NPR News.
7: This is OPB. I'm Lisa Wood. The backlash over data centers sweeping the nation has reached Hillsborough, where more than 30 centers are already operating, with more in the pipeline. Holly Bartholomew reports.
8: Concerned citizens packed a Hillsborough City Council meeting this week to voice frustration with tax breaks granted to data center developments. Tiffany St. Clair King was one of them.
9: What we care about is land use, farmland, water, energy costs, ongoing permanent jobs, and heat and other pollution. These are big concerns, not just for me, but for my children.
8: The tax breaks are part of a state enterprise zone program administered by local governments like the city of Hillsborough. The zones allow new business developments to forego property tax payments for 3 to 5 years. Companies recently submitted a flurry of applications hoping to beat a state moratorium on tax breaks for data centers beginning June 6. The City Council will continue its data center discussion next week. Holly Bartholomew, OPB.
7: Two biologists at the University of Washington believe they had found a non-toxic method to control burrowing ghost shrimp. State officials banned the use of pesticides in 2018. Since then, oyster growers in Willapa Bay and Grace Harbor have lost as much as 10%

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2: Thanks for being with us for today's On Point. And we've got Here and Now coming up. We are going to gather a group of journalists to talk about some of the top stories making the news right now, including how President Trump's continued support for an anti-weaponization fund that would compensate convicted January 6 rioters and his nomination of Bill Pulte to be Director of National Intelligence is putting him at crosshairs with some Republicans in Congress. We'll get some details on that coming up. 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It's 10 o'clock.

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2: And I'm Scott Tong. This is Here and Now. Coming up, President Trump refuses to say his anti-weaponization fund is gone for good.
3: The weaponization fund, as far as I'm concerned, was a beautiful thing.
2: Our political roundtable discusses.
1: Also, remembering the award-winning NPR photojournalist David Gilkey, who died in Afghanistan 10 years ago today.
2: And the thoughts of a physician who writes about medicine and racial justice on the Pope's apology for the Vatican's historic direct role in legitimizing slavery.
4: Would love if he could hear from Black Catholics as to what they think would be.
5: OPB and KMHD corporate circle sponsors like Schwabi are proud to invest in independent journalism and jazz without boundaries. Thank you to our corporate circle sponsors.
1: NPR photojournalist David Gilkey, who died in Afghanistan 10 years ago today.
2: And the thoughts of a physician who writes about medicine and racial

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1: For the month of May, 172,000 added to payrolls, double the projections, according to today's labor market report. However, purchasing power is still tight, and while the unemployment rate remains low at 4.3%, economists such as Diane Swonk note long-term unemployment spanning several months is still a major concern.
2: We also see new college grads still having a very elevated level of unemployment. In fact, the most recent data we have for April suggests that they're running at an unemployment rate that's consistent with sort of 2013, which was still struggling to emerge from the global financial crisis.
1: More than 4 million Americans have lost food assistance benefits from the SNAP program since last year. NPR's Maria Godoy reports Agriculture Secretary Brooke Rollins faced tough questioning on Capitol Hill today.
3: Democrats on the House Agriculture Committee grilled Rollins about why so many people have lost access to a program that's a key safety net against hunger. Rollins said the drop is due to a better economy and a crackdown on fraud. But Ohio Democratic Representative Chantel Brown pointed to a recent report showing that more than 700,000 children have lost SNAP benefits as a result of President Trump's One Big Beautiful Bill Act.
4: Madam Secretary, millions of Americans are going hungry, and you're saying it's a success story.
3: Rollins countered.
5: I think that you want more people on government programs.
3: Committee members also asked Rollins about rising farm input costs and the threat posed by screw worm. Maria Godoy, NPR News.
1: A $70 billion immigration enforcement bill is a step closer to being enacted. The U.S. Senate passed it overnight. Just a week after a Russian drone crashed into an apartment building in eastern Romania, an armed drone has exploded in a Romanian port. Terry Schultz says there were no injuries or major damage reported.
6: The Romanian Defense Ministry says the naval drone self-detonated mid-morning after being detected earlier by authorities who closed off the area in the civilian port of Constanta. While Romanian officials have not yet revealed whether the drone was Russian or Ukrainian, they did confirm it was not one of their own and described it as being of the type used in the war in Ukraine. Romanian President Nicolae Dan was on his way to a European Union summit when the incident occurred, and he wrote on X that, quote, such particularly serious situations are the direct consequences of the war of aggression unleashed by Russia against Ukraine. EU Commission President Ursula von der Leyen echoed that, expressing solidarity with Romania and saying Europe urgently needs more anti-drone capabilities. For NPR News, I'm Terry Schultz in Brussels.
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7: This is OPB. I'm Jason Sauls. U.S. Representative Marie Glusenkamp-Perez struck a deal to secure funding for the U.S. Chemical Safety and Hazard Investigation Board this week. The Trump administration has repeatedly tried to eliminate funding for the Chemical Safety Board. After the implosion at the Longview paper plant that killed 11 people and injured more, the agency has received more attention. It's tasked with identifying systemic failures and publishing information with the hopes of preventing future catastrophes. On OPB's Think Out Loud, Glusenkamp-Perez said the agency plays a crucial role.
8: I think the families and workers all believe that this is a necessary independent watchdog and that bringing clarity and answers is a real pressing concern here.
7: The board's budget is $14 million annually. Glusenkamp-Perez's amendment to restore funding was approved by the House Appropriations Committee and will now head to the full House for a vote. As Southern Oregon University leaders work to finalize a plan that will keep the institution afloat, students have questions about their futures. Jane Vaughn from our news partner JPR reports.
9: At a town hall Wednesday, students brought up concerns about program consolidation and the possibility of tuition increases. Freshman Mason George said he didn't know about many amenities and resources the university offers.
10: A lot of schools will build stuff like lazy rivers to bring students in and make that a centerpiece of their advertising. I think we have enough student programs that we don't need to make a lazy river. We just need to advertise all of the things that we give to students a lot better.
9: SOU needs to cut about $20 million. The administration will release a draft of what's called the SOU Vitality Plan June 15th, with the board voting on it later that week. I'm Jane Vaughn reporting.
7: Almost 3 years ago, Hanwha Renewables proposed a utility-scale solar park in Linn County. Now the company has filed an application with state energy regulators.

0: Federal funding for public media has been eliminated. That means OPB is entirely community funded, and your support is more important than ever. Go to opb.org and join as a sustainer with your ongoing monthly contribution now. Thank you.
1: A handful of Republicans joined Senate Democrats in voting to prevent construction of President Trump's ballroom, and the package now heads to the House, which could take it up as early as Monday. Barbara Sprunt, NPR News, The Capitol.
2: Doug High is a political strategist and former communications director for the Republican National Committee. He says despite criticisms Trump faced from his own party, it was not surprising to see Republicans ultimately close ranks behind him.
3: Every time for 10 years now, there's been some sort of vote like this, Republicans have supported the president. And typically, members of a party support their incumbent president. And with Donald Trump using every bit of leverage that he has, it shouldn't be any surprise that these votes continue to either pass in Trump's favor or fail in Trump's favor.
2: Doug High on NPR's Morning Edition. A federal judge has ruled against administration policies that make it more difficult for immigrants from dozens of countries to enter and stay in the U.S. U.S. District Chief Judge John McConnell Jr. says the policy, quote, threw the lives of countless immigrants living in the United States into indeterminate legal limbo. The policies came into force after two National Guard members were allegedly shot by an Afghan citizen last year. State Department's accusing Britain of having a so-called two-tier policing system that is prejudiced against white people. In a post on X, the Trump administration referenced the case of a British teenager who was handcuffed by police as he lay dying. NPR's Fatima Al-Kassab reports.
4: In a post on X, the Trump administration said ideological conditioning and two-tiered policing are glaring symptoms of civilizational decline. Right-wing British politicians have repeatedly alleged Britain has a so-called two-tiered policing system where people of colour get treated better than white people. After the murder of 18-year-old student Henry Novak, whose wrongful arrest in his dying moments sparked outrage and riots across Britain. Novak, who was white, was arrested after his attacker, who is Sikh, lied to police and accused Novak of racial abuse.
2: That's Fatima Al-Kassab reporting from London. This is NPR News.
5: This is OPB. I'm Jason Saws. A federal judge in Oregon ruled a lawsuit filed by the estate of a man shot and killed by a Portland police officer can proceed to trial. Conrad Wilson reports.
6: In 2022, police were called to a southeast Portland neighborhood after they received reports of a man with a gun who was behaving erratically. Aaron Stanton fired gunshots into the air while his six-year-old daughter stood nearby. Then, Stanton was shot and killed by a Portland police officer. Accounts differ about where Stanton was pointing his gun before he was shot. Attorneys for Stanton's estate argued he was pointing his gun up at the sky. Attorneys for the city argued the officer fired one shot from his rifle to protect police and neighbors. The city of Portland sought to get the case tossed out. But U.S. District Court Judge Adrian Nelson found there were enough factual disputes for a jury to consider the evidence. Nelson declined to toss out claims the officer used excessive force and also rejected the city's claims he was entitled to qualified immunity. Conrad Wilson, OPB.
5: This 4th of July, Washingtonians might start to see a bit more cannabis advertising. The Liquor and Cannabis Board approved new rules this week to relax regulations. That includes storefronts getting four window ads instead of two. Designs that are especially attractive to children are still prohibited, and companies still won't be able to depict cannabis alongside alcohol, tobacco, or vehicles. But there's one exception to the firewall between cannabis and driving. Policy and Rules Coordinator Jeff Kildall said one rule
7: specifically allows cannabis retail licensees to post adopt a highway signs when they participate in the state's volunteer roadside cleanup program.
5: That means keeping highways clean could be another way cannabis shops could earn extra name recognition for their brand. A man accused of killing several women and dumping their bodies in the Portland area has been arraigned on a fifth murder charge. Jesse Calhoun was arraigned on Wednesday on the most recent charge of a second-degree murder over the death of Ashley Rial in 2023. Calhoun has now been charged with five counts of second-degree murder. Authorities say the five victims' bodies were found over multiple months in early 2023. This is OPB.
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There is a jewelry studio out in Santa Monica that has their own personal gold mine. Coming up later today on OPP with the next Marketplace, a conversation with the owners about the economics of running both sides of the gold business. We'll bring you the story and the day's business news on Marketplace. You can hear it twice a day. You can hear it at 2:30 or at 6:30 on OPP.

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1: Sports. There is a slight funding increase for special education, though the federal office that oversees those programs is expected to move to other agencies as the Trump administration downsizes the federal education department. The House bill makes no mention of those expected moves, and Congress has until September 30th to approve the bill. Janaki Mehta, NPR News.
2: President Trump says he wants his new acting director of national intelligence, Bill Pulte, to further scale back the office.
3: Way too high for way too long. Yeah, I wouldn't mind. If he cut, I wouldn't mind that.
2: Trump speaking to reporters on Air Force One in an earlier interview with the Wall Street Journal, Trump said he asked Pulte to begin the process of dismissing more national intelligence employees. Ukraine and Russia have carried out another exchange of prisoners of war. NPR's Hanna Palomarenko reports from Kyiv that 185 Ukrainian servicemen and one civilian returned to Ukraine and 185 soldiers went home to Russia.
4: Ukrainian State Border Guard Service shows footage of the released prisoners of war singing the Ukrainian national anthem as they arrived to Ukrainian territory. According to Ukrainian Parliament Commissioner for Human Rights Dmytro Lubinets, most of them had been held captive since 2022. He noted that among those released were a father and son who served in the same brigade and were captured only one day apart. Lubinets added that partners from the United States and the United Arab Emirates played a significant role in this exchange, as well as in previous exchanges. Hanna Polomarenko, NPR News, Kyiv.
2: It's NPR.
0: This is OPB. I'm Jason Salls. New outlooks from the National Weather Service show drought conditions are expected to develop this summer across western Washington and into northwest Oregon, and the fire danger is rising as the Pacific Northwest is one of the regions most favored for above-normal temperatures. Officials with the National Interagency Coordination Center say June could see above-normal risk for significant wildland fire in Washington east of the Cascades. Those conditions are predicted to reach northwestern Washington by July. The potential for wildfire has been primed by Washington's near-record low snowpack this past winter. A group of Siletz Indians are holding a presentation on Saturday to honor a humpback whale that washed ashore in Lincoln County last fall and died. Brian Bull from our news partner KLCC reports.
5: The Siletz sent a team in mid-November to do a traditional salvage of the whale, a common practice for coastal native people for centuries. Lisa Norton is the tribe's chief administrative officer. She and several others will discuss whales through storytelling in a welcoming and open space near the Amanda Trail. Norton hopes the audience leaves with one main takeaway.
6: Gaining an understanding of what it meant to us as a people, as individuals, and for those who were already connected with the whale to understand that connection a little bit deeper, or maybe understand that that connection isn't over and that it will live on in the stories that we do tell.
5: Norton says the Siletz's Cultural and Natural Resources Department will eventually decide what would be done with the whale's bones and other materials. I'm Brian Bull, reporting in Eugene.
0: Portland General Electric customers could see a slight decrease in their home energy bills starting next week. They could see rates go down by about 1%. That's under a new state law that requires large energy users to pay more for electricity use. Those include data centers, which have increased their presence in the state over the past 5 years. PGE expects to increase rates for these large energy users by 29%. If state regulators approve the proposal, rates will change June 10th. 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More news at opb.org.
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8: This is Think Out Loud on OPB. I am Dave Miller. In 1991, James Hall joined the Umatilla Tribal Fire Department as a volunteer firefighter. Today, he is the department's fire chief, leading its response to structural and wildland fires, along with calls for ambulance services in an area that spans hundreds of square miles. Earlier this year, Hall was appointed by Oregon Governor Tina Kotek to serve on her Fire Service Policy Council. He's the first tribal

0: Rebel representative in the council's history. James Hall joins us now. It's great to have you on Think Out Loud.
1: Good afternoon, David. It's good to be here.
0: I mentioned that you started 35 years ago as a volunteer. Why did you want to become a firefighter?
1: You know, the Tribal Fire Department was an all-volunteer department, and its conception was in 1990. I was going to Blue Mountain Community College, and I saw it as an opportunity to do something that I really admired over a lot of years. My dad was previously worked for the Bureau of Indian Affairs, and he was on a fire crew, so it's kind of extended on.
0: So all volunteer at that point, that's not the case anymore. How much has the department grown just in the time since you started 35 years ago?
1: Well, the first paid positions, we were solo shifts, one person on, backed up with volunteers. And then we went to two people on, and with a crew of two, we started operating an ambulance service. And with it, as that grew, all the way up till 2020, when I took over as fire chief, it's very unique on the 2020. Umatilla County and Umatilla Indian Reservation got hit with a 100-year flood event. And the fire chief at the time, Rob Burnside, him and I have had conversations about when he was looking at retirement and when I would be moving into the position as fire chief. With the 100-year flood event, that happened, what I thought was 6 to 8 years down the road, happened in 2 weeks. There's been a lot of internal growth within myself. We're currently staffed at 18. That is six people, firefighter, captain, paramedic, six people per shift.
0: Do you have enough people power overall, whether it's paid staff or volunteers, to meet the demand?
1: So when you run an ambulance service, and this is across the country, ambulance services provide, it's about 80% of your call volume. So 80% of it's emergency medicine. And today, with emergency medicine kind of being after COVID, it really became social medicine. So there's a lot of our calls are not necessarily emergency medicine. It's, aches, body aches, not feeling good. And they're using ambulance services for that.
0: But tying up, I mean, getting calls and then those are called for service that you have to go out on.
1: That is correct. We don't have the option. Someone that had fallen and maybe has an ankle pain or ankle injury, it could have been caused from the start of a heart attack. So we treat every call as emergent until we deem otherwise, once we arrive on scene and do a patient assessment.
0: Do you face different challenges than non-tribal agencies?
1: Absolutely. One of the biggest challenges is how expensive it is to run a fire service, fire and or EMS services. What's unique about the tribes is we're a non-tax basin. So we're a municipal fire department or a fire district would have either levies or property taxes. The tribes don't have that ability to tax on reservations. It'd be taxation without representation. So my service, we rely upon, it's called a voluntarily fee for service, and helps offset the cost of our operations. But majority of my funding comes from the tribe, and a good portion of it also comes from grants and contracts.
0: I mentioned that you're the first tribal member on the Governor's Fire Service Policy Council. You had your first meeting in April. What was it like?
1: You know, it's it wasn't, I've been in several meetings. I was on the Oregon Wildfire Funding Work Group. It's called the Fire 35, and it was very similar. I felt really privileged to be there. I'm a representative of all 9 tribes, and I want to make sure that representation is across the board. I reached out to all 9 tribes prior to this meeting. I asked all 9 tribes, or 8 tribes, excluding myself, to do a questionnaire, and I'm presenting that to the council in the next meeting.
0: What are some of the themes that emerged from the responses you got from the other federally recognized tribes?
1: It's the wide variety. So there are tribes, there are a few tribes that are just like the Confederated tribes of the Umatilla Indian Reservation here, that is, they're considered an all hazards, meaning they respond to all types of hazards, whether it be wildland, structural, ambulance services, EMS services. And then there are tribes that are just very basic, that they provide maybe a Department of Natural Resources. They do wildland fire, but that's all they do. So every tribe that I spoke to during the questionnaire is looking at bettering their capabilities, and the capabilities protect both natives and non-natives, because the reservations are all checkerboarded. Ownership has crossed all of Oregonian. And for myself and my department, we're part of a Tri-County Mutual Aid Agreement, which really spans 6,503 square miles. So we're the more I can capabilities I have in this department, the better off I'm protecting the state of Oregon.
0: Just before we say goodbye, I mean, how are you feeling broadly as we get into the heart of this year's fire season, a season that, with historically low snowpack and a dry spring, could be really challenging?
1: Being in the fire service 35 years, this is probably the mildest winter I've seen. Our snowpack isn't there. So the likelihood of catastrophic fires happening this year is pretty high. We have pre-fire season meetings with all the agencies. I just had one just a few weeks ago here in my fire department. And, we talked about all the potentials. So the potential is there, and it doesn't take a rocket science. You can just look out your window and see how dry it is. And we're just starting the month of June.
0: James Hall, good luck and thanks very much.
1: All right. Appreciate it, Dave.
0: James Hall is a fire chief of the Umatilla Tribal Fire Department. Coming up after a short break, we'll talk to 2 Portland writers about how, when, and why they decide to use AI.
2: 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More on how to stop fires before they start at keeporegongreen.org. Vu Pham is a Portland-based independent filmmaker whose new work centers around his experience fleeing Vietnam. He left his mother as a small child, and she was killed soon after. On Monday's show, we're going to hear from Pham about his journey and his first feature-length film he's working on. In news that we're following today, the Senate has passed legislation to fund President Donald Trump's immigration enforcement agencies, sending it to the House. The morning passage came after weeks of delays and fierce backlash to an unrelated $1.776 billion settlement fund that threatened to derail the bill. Senators voted for the $70 billion legislation to fund Immigration and Customs Enforcement and Border Patrol for the next 3 years. The House is expected to take up the bill next week. More on this story later today on All Things Considered.
0: From the Gert Boyle studio at OPB, this is Think Out Loud. I'm Dave Miller. As AI becomes ubiquitous, artists and writers are creating their own guiding principles for where and how they use the technology in their work. For many people, it's not as simple as a complete embrace or a total prohibition. We're going to get two perspectives right now from two writers. By day, Tracy Hoagland works in advertising and marketing. She also writes thrillers and is the chair of the Portland chapter of Willamette Writers. Jesse Quack is a ghostwriter, editor, and book coach who has also written books of her own. It's great to have both of you on Think Out Loud.
3: Thanks for having us.
0: Yeah. Tracy, first, can you describe your day job?
4: Sure. Yeah. I work for a marketing technology company. What that means essentially is we are helping businesses find their customers and advertise to them. That's what my specific job is advertising operations. So,
0: That context, how much is AI used?
4: It is mandatory. We have AI principles. It's a huge part of our job. If you're not using it in almost every aspect of your job, you are falling behind.
0: Okay. So basically everything that you put out to help a business communicate with their customers or other businesses, it is AI enabled. AI touches every piece of it.
4: Enabled
0: somehow.
4: Is a good word.
0: Okay.
4: Yeah.
0: I almost didn't want to say it because it seems like just like jargony. But what is it actually? I mean, what are examples of how you're using AI in the course of your day job?
4: Sure. Yeah. So streamlining workflows is a huge thing. So looking at our processes and saying, what could we be doing better? The big focus on it is like improving efficiency. And so it's just, what can we do to make things go live faster? What can we do to cut roadblocks, things like that.
0: What about generating just, prose that's going to end up as the final copy for something?
4: Yeah, there's marketing content that they use. I'm not on the exact marketing team, but yeah, I know it's something that's encouraged, using it to generate content, things like that.
0: Okay, so that's your day job.
4: Mm-hmm.
0: And then the rest of your life, you're a writer in your own right, and then the chair of this community of the Portland community of Willamette Writers. So to what extent do you use AI in that part of your life?
4: I don't. I don't at all. I turn that side of my brain off. Yeah. It's something where it's, for me, AI is, like what I said, it's all about output, improving efficiency. When I come to my own writing, it's about like the idea of lingering. It's the idea of input. It's taking that time to focus on the thing that you love and you care about. And you want to take that time. You want it to kind of hurt a little bit.
0: Okay. Jesse, can you give us a sense for the different kinds of writing that you do?
3: Yeah. So I have been a freelance copywriter for the past 12 or 13 years. And in that, I also ghostwrite business books for coaches and consultants. And then I coach those same kind of coach consultants, entrepreneurs in writing their own books. So that's kind of the freelance nonfiction side of my business.
0: Paid by others to help them write stuff, anywhere from short stuff to a whole book.
3: Mm-hmm.
0: Okay. And then what about your own writing?
3: Yeah. So for my own writing, I write novels, I write science fiction and thrillers, and then I also write nonfiction books on creativity and productivity.
0: So as we heard just now from Tracy, there's a real division in the extent to which AI is a part of her work, deeply a part of her day job at a techie business company, and almost not at all a part of her outside, personal writing life. Do you have a similarly bright line?
3: No, I use it in both kind of sides of the business. But I use it in a similar way that Tracy was talking about for kind of those efficiency gains and things that I can streamline, because I am running a writing business and not just writing a book and hoping that it does something out in the world. There's a lot of things like marketing copy that I do need to write that I will use AI to do generative writing for. And I do a lot of dictation and I interview clients. And so I have a lot of transcripts I'm working with. And I use a lot of AI tools for that. But I do have a line around my creative work, because for me, there is, like Tracy was saying, part of the point of writing is wrestling with these ideas and coming up with your own unique perspective on it. And I don't want to outsource that to the robots. That's the part that I love. And so if there are things that I can outsource that give me more time for that work, then that's kind of, I guess, the line that I draw.
0: I want to hear more about, from both of you, about the love of craft, even Tracy, as you're saying, if it's painful, or maybe partly because it's painful, but to stick with the business side for a second, Jesse, how do you talk about this with your clients? I'm curious what kind of rules, if that's the word for it, you've set up for the people that you're working for, if they want to use AI.
3: Yeah, so I have had a lot of good conversations with clients more and more recently as more people are getting into it. And the majority of my clients are entrepreneurs and business owners. And so they're fairly open to the idea of using AI in their business. I did have one client recently, and this is what inspired me that I was like, okay, I need to really have a policy. She came to me and she said, okay, so I took the transcript of our last conversation and a friend taught me how to use ChatGPT to take this transcript and write the chapter. And she said, so I did that. And it was great. It looked really professional. It was way better than I can write, but it didn't sound like me. So I threw it away. And here's the draft that I wrote. And I was like, oh, I'm so glad that you actually came to that realization on your own, because your readers don't want the AI version of what it is in your head. They want your stories and your voice and your words, even if they're not, quote unquote, the perfect words. So that is a conversation I have with my clients, is we're here to get your stories out. So let's do that. And if there's ways that AI can help you do that, great. But the final product really needs to be in your voice.
0: You know, what's fascinating about that is that that's not a kind of moral decision matrix about the love of craft or the beauty of human striving. What your client said is that the product wasn't quite right. This wasn't my voice, and I don't want to put this out in the world because it doesn't sound like me. I'm wondering what happens when the product is actually good enough. I mean, I think I've given up in underestimating the power of AI. Just in the last year, every week, it gets so much better in various ways that I think it's worth imagining the world, maybe soon, when AI products can seem soulful, can seem wonderfully, weirdly, imperfectly human, can seem like something we might actually be proud of having written. At that point, do you think your client would have approached this differently?
3: I think then it's a matter of, are the inputs yours? Are the inputs your stories and your voice? And the thing that I do teach my book coaching clients to do is to talk out their books, because many of them aren't writers necessarily. And so I teach them, okay, let's talk through this chapter. And then, you know, if AI could take that transcript and turn it into something that they would have written that has those unique stories and their unique voice, then I would say it is their unique voice and stories. But right now it can't. It does still want to blandify everything.
0: Tracy, how do you think about that question? That where I guess the question is the extent to which writing is an end in and of itself, and the human act of writing and wrestling with words and tearing your hair out and eventually coming up with something is that there's value in that, as opposed to really focusing on the end product.
4: Well, I think that's the question is, like, why are you writing? Just at the core of it, why are you writing? Are you writing as your day job? Which, you know, most writers are not marketers. Most writers don't have the time or the energy or even the desire to be having to post, you know, however many Instagram posts every day, all that kind of content.
0: Because that is cranking out widgets, some kind of wordy product.
4: Yeah. And, you know, at my company, the focus on it is, you know, we're personalizing to an audience, right? And so an audience is our customers, and we want as many customers as possible. in writing, and Jesse and I were just talking about this, it's like you're at the core. The story that you're writing is the story that you need to write. And if no one's going to like it, that's fine, especially if it's not your business. If you're just writing it because you need to write this story, that's your story. But if you're writing it because you need an audience, AI can help with that. It can. AI is a prediction model, right? It is trying to predict how to get the biggest audience that whatever you tell it, whatever inputs that you give. But it can only look back, right? AI, it's being trained on us. It's being trained on the stuff that we put in.
0: The totality of human creation up to that point that it's been fed.
4: Yeah, exactly. So I think that's a big thing I think about, where it's like it can get up to this point, right? And I'm doing hand motions on the radio, but it can get up to this point. But it's looking back. It's always the past. It's always what it's been trained on. I mean, even at work, and our engineers are using it so heavily. And some of them, like, legitimately love coding. Coding is their writing, right? They love to code. And they're using AI to make these huge amounts of code that they're writing a little bit easier, make that come faster.
0: Do you hear the same thing from some of them, that they miss the coding time?
4: Yeah. Huh. Yeah.
0: But they're forced because they actually can be much faster.
4: Yeah.
0: There's almost nothing that AI is better at this point than coding.
4: Yeah. And but they'll still say that, like, even the code that's coming out, it's this, like, and I'm not a coder, so I don't, you know, but it's generic. It's this, it's good enough. It's that kind of code. And so it's not the, like, incredibly efficient, actually. But the big focus of our engineers are, what processes are you guys doing that are stupid and repetitive and you want to get rid of? And that's what they're trying to fix for us in particular at the company. But again, it's just always, it comes to me down to this idea of output and getting as much output, getting the efficiency in place. And but even at our company, it's, you know, there are aspects where, like, don't ever use AI. If it's like a, if it's something that you require deep empathy to, like, to, like, a problem that requires, so HR, right? Should HR be using AI tools?
0: They are.
4: Yeah.
0: But you're saying, should they?
4: But should they? Yeah. Or, you know, data privacy is also obviously huge. And so, like, taking that into account. So there's just always nuance. But
0: How much does this come up? The kind of conversations mm-hmm. we're having now or debates do you hear about from members of Willamette Writers, this community of Oregon writers? How much is AI a topic right now?
4: It's a big topic. And like what Jesse was saying, there's this gray area of, are you trying to write as your day job? Are you an indie author that is needing, you know, output? You use AI to offload those areas that you're not the expert in. But then it's even things like, so query letters. It's the letter that you send to an agent to get them to hopefully read your book. Across the board, I can tell you, every writer hates writing those. They're hard to write. You're just condensing your 100,000 word book into 500 words or something. And people hate writing them. But, you know, we all did it. And it made you actually think about your book a little bit more. And being in that, like, this sucks, but I'm going to just keep trying and I'm going to keep talking to my peers and getting feedback. Because, like, that human piece, I think, is the part that you just miss so much when you try to just get AI to write it. And it's good enough, and maybe an agent will read that query letter,
0: or
4: and it'll
0: maybe
4: be good enough.
0: The agent's going to have their AI read that letter as well. We're having robots reading stuff written by robots, with humans in the back end every now and then giving them prompts.
4: Yeah.
0: Both of you, like me, are old enough that you became readers and then writers before AI was a thing. I'm curious how you think about young people now, kids now, who are growing up in a very different world, when these tools are going to be so, if not the norm, they could become the norm for them, depending on the lessons they're given, the prompts they're given, but the tools are readily available. I'm curious, Jesse, how you think that could shape the future of writing.
3: I think to Tracy's point earlier about writing kind of being a struggle and being your way of struggling with ideas and what you even think, I very much worry about asking an AI, what do I think, instead of trying to understand that for yourself through the struggle of, I would say, writing, but also, I mean, that's not everyone's way of discovering their ideas. Some people talk with friends, some people start a podcast. You know, everybody has a way of figuring out what it is that they think and believe. And for writers, that is, we turn to the page and we grab our pens and notebooks sometimes. And I worry that if it just becomes standard to say, here's a topic that I need to understand. Hey, Claude, how do I understand this? You lose that skill of figuring out how do you understand it? What do you believe? What is your unique point of view in the world? So I do worry about that.
0: Jesse Quack and Tracy Hoagland, thanks very much.
4: Yeah, thank you.
3: Thank you.
0: Jesse Quack is an author and ghostwriter based in Portland. Tracy Hoagland is a writer, chair of the Portland chapter of Willamette Writers. Coming up after a short break, we're going to hear about difficult music in an age of easy listening.

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We always welcome your questions or comments. You can leave Think Out Loud a voicemail at 503-293-1983. In news that we're following today, U.S. employers added a surprising 172,000 jobs in May as the labor market continued to show resilience in the face of rising costs from the Iran war. The Labor Department reported job growth was down slightly last month from a revised 179,000 in April. The unemployment rate stayed at a low 4.3%. The job market has been recovering this year from a miserable 2025, so far shrugging off higher energy prices and increased economic uncertainty since the United States and Israel attacked Iran in late February. More on this story later today on All Things Considered.

0: This is Think Out Loud on OPB. I'm Dave Miller. Streaming platforms seem to be on a mission to make it possible to listen to anything, anywhere, all the time. They are monetizing easy listening. Some folks in Eugene want to add some friction to the mix. The Eugene Difficult Music Ensemble is asking audiences to put a little more thought into their listening. The group aims to, quote, expand the definition of what music can be and what music is capable of achieving, as well as who is capable of achieving it. Recent performances have included vocal meditations that ask for audience participation and an instrument petting zoo for children. Their Ambient Ecology Festival started last weekend. There are going to be performances in Eugene tomorrow and next Saturday. J.P. Lemke is the executive director of the ensemble. Adrian Cervantes-Mendez is the group's secretary. They both join us now. It's great to have both of you on Think Out Loud.
1: Yeah, thank you for having us.
2: I'm happy to be here.
0: J.P., I understand that you've been a part of this ensemble since nearly the beginning. Why was it created back in 2019?
1: You know, this was really Lee's idea. Lee is our current treasurer and the founder of the ensemble. So this goes back to his days when he was at the university getting his certificate in nonprofit management. And there were a couple other students there who are nonprofit students who were also music grad students. He was in charge that year of doing the bridge exhibitions in between the bridge exhibitions in Eugene called The Distance Between Us. And as part of that, that was this kind of showcase of the main strip downtown of the businesses along Willamette Street in between 7th and 8th that all participated in this. So they produced artworks or had artworks commissioned centering around their businesses. For example, like a shot glass or a coaster around the bar on the northern end of the strip. And as part of that, Lee really wanted to have an ensemble. He wanted to start a new music ensemble and have a premiere performance as part of that. So this was launched because of that. He brought in those two other music students. They were Milton Fernandez and Kathy Shea. And then I was actually commissioned to write the first piece for that trio, which was included Lee and those two other people. I actually didn't perform on that first work. But we did premiere it at it was at a sports bar. That was a very interesting reception. And then it kind of continued from there as like Lee's idea and evolved over time, becoming a nonprofit the following year, expanding our repertoire to go beyond what we'd call like graphic scores or text-based scores, a lot of improvisation, as well as including a lot of audience-based works. To later on, including more scored works, more, I would say, difficult to learn pieces as we started up our new music festival, which is now actually going into its fifth year this year.
0: A lot packed in right there, but I want to zero in on the word difficult for a second. Adrian, I get the sense that everyone has their own definition of what difficult music means, and even for any one person, it can maybe mean different things, but what's your definition?
2: Yeah, for difficult's definitely like a charged term. I think if you just asked anybody what that meant, they might be confused at first. They might be intrigued by it. And I think that the pull that word has is what really draws me to it. And so it's not necessarily a definition that I'm quite attracted to by it. I just really like how that kind of pull that the word has. Difficult. What does that? You want to know what's difficult about the music that we're pulling? Because some people might be assuming that difficult means it's hard to perform, and some people might be assuming that difficult means that it's hard to listen to. And I think that contrast of what definitions other people might have is what defines it for me in many ways.
0: JP, is some of the you did mention that as the ensemble has gone on over the last 5 or 6 years, that that some of the music has been difficult to perform, but for the other sort of easy to imagine definition, that it's that difficult to understand, difficult to appreciate, difficult to make sense of. How much of the music that you perform or commission would fall into that category?
1: Less than, say, it's hard to learn, you mean?
0: Yeah, exactly.
1: You know, it really depends. Like I said, for the new music festival, a lot of the works are scored and a lot of music is difficult to learn. Some of that music does get played outside the festival. We try to give additional performances as we can.
0: When you say scored, you mean written out and it's up to the musicians to recreate what's been put on a page for them by the composer.
1: Yeah, exactly. This can read like traditional notation, but oftentimes we're asked to play what's called extended techniques or new ways of performing on the instrument, and that often comes with new notations. So there is a bit of decoding a map or decoding a key, if you will, while learning these works. I will say, in regards to this year, I do feel like we have been doing quite a bit more on the improvised side of things since our season started in February. Like I said, that just depends on the availability of the performers. I will say, when it comes to interpreting like graphic scores, in other words, scores that have like a picture, oftentimes with no clear instructions or vague instructions, that, you know, that's not always an easy task. I feel like if you're perhaps not familiar with this type of music, you might look at that and be like, okay, well, they're just telling me to play whatever. I can do whatever I want. But actually, it takes some time to think about what this graphic score is saying and then come up with an interpretation. And then also for the ensemble members to play in a way that the performance gels together into some sort of meaningful context, right? If people are just playing whatever, that's, you know, it's noisy, I guess, and maybe the effect isn't very artistic or aesthetic. But if people are listening to each other, if there are moments where the performers are sitting silently and waiting for their time to come, and if there is some sort of plan as well, even if it's a vague plan for when to play and how to play, the effect is much more meaningful, I would say, from both the performing perspective and the audience perspective.
0: Adrian, we're going to hear part of a piece that you played last Saturday as part of the Ambient Ecology series. It's called Un Lenguaje Hecho de Células, or A Language Made from Cells. This is by the composer Luis Fernando Amaya. What should we know about this piece before we hear an excerpt?
2: Yeah, this piece is scored for open instrumentation. So the piece doesn't have a specific instrumentation that it's calling for. Normally, a string quartet is composed of two violins, a viola and a cello. For this piece, there's no specific stipulations about what instruments you are hearing. So for EDME, that instrumentation will change when we perform the work. And along with this open instrumentation, there's also the usage of two transducers attached to some sort of vibrating surface. So that could be an instrument, it could be a box, it could be a metal tin. And the result is that when the material vibrates, it creates a kind of external sound that's not intentional by the musicians. And that effect combined with the open instrumentation creates this very cellular-like effect that I think Luis is really trying to go for.
0: All right, let's hear a little bit of this. This is from a dress rehearsal. Again, this is Un Lenguaje Hecho de Células.

0: JP, what draws you personally to music that that requires more from you as a listener than something that's just sort of goes down easy?
1: I guess that's the question of all time, right? What draws us to any form of art? I don't know if I have a straightforward answer to that. I know I have been to the museum that mostly has historical art, and I find myself honestly rather bored by this. It's not to say that this isn't good art, but it is art that has its time and place, right? It is good for its time. Oftentimes the art featured is the pieces that deserve to be featured and deserve to be exhibited and have stood the test of time. But I find myself always wanting to pursue something new, to find new avenues of expression, and to, I guess that tickles something within me, right? I'm drawn to the intelligence of how these things are put together. There's a sort of creative expression that goes on that is unique when it comes to these experimental sounds, right? If you're not looking and saying, oh, that's a chord, that's a rhythm expressed this way or expressed that way, right? But rather that, what happens if, like just what we heard, what if I have to demand circular bowing, where the double bassist in this case, you know, Adrian said it's open instrumentation, but we were using strings. The double bassist is rubbing the bow up and down in the strings in a circular motion, and you're getting kind of these noisier effects mixed in with the normal sound, quote unquote normal sound of the double bass. How do you manage that, right? And answering that question is fascinating, right? And doing so effectively is an incredibly difficult task, and I think a testament to the skill of the composer as well as the performers in realizing that score. I think really that's what draws me in more than anything. It creates an experience unlike anything you're used to, and I feel compelled almost to share that with other people.
0: If you're just tuning in, we're talking right now with members of the Eugene Difficult Music Ensemble. JP Lemke is the executive director of the ensemble. Adrian Cervantes Mendez is the group's secretary. You can see performances as part of the Ambient Ecology Festival in Eugene tomorrow and next Saturday. One of your first projects was something called the Eugene Garbage Project. JP, what was that?
1: Yeah, this was kind of our first big venture as a nonprofit. So after we gained nonprofit status, this is one of the original ideas. I came in as the new executive director. So Eugene Garbage Project, what we did is we collected trash from the people of Eugene, right? With this ecology-centered consciousness in mind. And we took pictures of all of it and we made sounds with all of it. And those pictures became the animations for the work. The sounds became an electronic part for the work. And then we also hired our vocalist, Emma Rose Lynn, to sing with us. And she had an electronic instrument that I created that was basically just a camera that read colors, but she wore gloves of specific colors so that she could control the electronic sounds from the garbage as she sang and performed. And so this was premiered back in, I believe, 2021. Yeah, delayed a few times, as you can imagine, with lockdown and the pandemic. But eventually we settled and decided we had to do it at some point and ended up live streaming the first performance out of Eugene Contemporary's Arts Gallery at the time, Anti-Aesthetic. Since then, we brought an installation version to the Light Art Showcase Beam that October. So I believe this was also 2021. And so what I mean by that is that people could actually interact with it themselves. So I used colored balls. We used colored balls instead so they could just grab them and then move the ball around and it would affect the sound and they could change the animation if they wanted to, which was projected on a screen. Really just like a fun participatory activity. And then, we also live streamed as part of Brainrave that year. We just replayed the recording of the performance. And then we kind of left the work for a few years. And then on our fifth anniversary at Pecori Cafe, we did our last performance of it so far.
0: Adriana, let's have a listen to another performance that you all have put together. We're going to hear part of Meeball's Wacky Adventure by Aaron Blake. This is from the fourth annual New Music Festival in 2025. And then this was also performed at a children's concert after that. Let's have a listen to part of this.
2: There once was a cat named Meeball.

0: Adrian, how do you think about difficult music or new music in the context of kids?
1: I think the word I've come back to a lot is play. For whatever reason, whether scientifically based or culturally based, children are attuned to playing. And in many of the same ways, I think adults are really, really just enjoy play wherever they can be. Sometimes it manifests in the creation of visual artwork. Some people play in their work, in their conversations with their coworkers. Some enjoy fishing. And I think what new music at this current moment is willing to explore is how are people playing? How can we? And when do we play? And I'm sure there's another question they're asking, but I think Meatballs Wacky Adventure is a really good example of that. I think it shows the way that humor in a lot of ways can transcend the concert experience for people. And I just come back to that word play. I think it's exemplary of what new music is wanting to explore.
0: JP, it's interesting to hear about the word music, humor, because when I've been to classical concerts, there's not too much humor built in. There are a couple, you know, symphonies, say, or string quartets that, you know, that are famous for being standouts, for having slightly humorous moments, but those are the exceptions. In general, it's a very serious world. How do you bring humor? I mean, I'm thinking about, you know, you talked about one of the very first concerts at a sports bar. How do you welcome people in and get them to relax and have fun?
2: Yeah, you know, the humor is definitely part of that. I think you're right in calling out that a lot of classical concerts, there's a very rigid social structure to this, right? You come in, scan your ticket, you go into this dark, isolated auditorium that is meant to be separated from the outside world, that is meant to get rid of all that noise from outside. It is a frame that you are stepping into. And you applaud at certain moments. You stay in your seat generally, unless the baby's crying. You know, we all generally know the rules from going there. If you don't know the rules, you will find out very quickly that people act a very particular way. I find that beyond having humor in performances, which we definitely welcome, kind of having a different environment matters so much to people's experience of the music. I mean, we give free concerts. We give free concerts that are open to the public. And it matters a lot the setting that it is in. So like our ambient ecology concert series that's going on, it's at Maury Jacobs Park. There are a lot of people who are just wandering by who are like, what's this? I'd like to stay for a little bit of this. A lot of people, of course, deliberately come and bring their blanket and sit in the grass and enjoy the show and the like. But then there are the people who are surprised to stumble upon something, right? And this is a scenario you are welcome to stumble upon, right? You don't have to go through the formalities. You don't have to dress up. None of that. You can just come. You can be casual. And it's fine. And you have some freedom to leave in the middle of the performance, right? You're not a captive audience in this case. So playing at parks, playing at bars, playing in smaller venues, outdoors a lot, in downtown, at businesses. These are the sort of things that I think break down the barrier for many people. What we often run into is that people just don't know that experimental music exists. So making an effort to bring the music to them, I often find that they are quite delighted, right? I think we often have the impression that new music is this scary thing, that experimental music is inaccessible. But that is not what I've run into at all. People are surprised. People are craving new experiences, and it's good for them to not only stumble upon us, but then to seek us out. And as our audience has built over the years, we find there are more and more people who are seeking us out.
0: JP and Adrian, thanks so much.
2: Yeah, thank you.
1: Yeah, it's an honor. Pleasure.
0: J.P. Lemke is the executive director and Adrian Cervantes-Mendez is secretary of the Eugene Difficult Music Ensemble. We'll go out with one more piece from the group. This is a piece by João Pedro Oliveira. It's called Intersections. It was from the Ensemble's 2023 New Music Festival. Monday on the show, we'll talk to a spokesperson for the Association of Western Pulp and Paper Workers. We'll hear how the union is advocating for employees and victims of the Longview disaster. Our production staff includes Malia Fass, Rolly Hernandez, Gemma DiCarlo, senior producer Allison Frost, and managing producer Shiraz Sadiq. Nalene Silva and Layla Isbell engineer the show from the Gert Boyle Studio. Our technical director is Stephen Cray, and our executive producer is Sage Van Wing. Thanks so much for tuning in to Think Out Loud on OPB and KLCC. I'm Dave Miller.

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1: Thanks for being with us for today's Think Out Loud. The BBC News Hour is coming up next. This is OPB, KOPB, FM Portland, KOAB, FM Bend, KRBM, FM Pendleton, KOBK, FM Baker City, KTVR, FM LeGrand, KOGL, FM Glen Eden Beach, KOAP, FM Lakeview, KTMK, FM Tillamook, KOTD, FM The Dalles, KOBN, FM Burns, KOPB, AM Eugene, KOAC, AM Corvallis, KOAC, FM Astoria, KHRV, FM Hood River, KETP, FM Enterprise, KOJD, FM John Day, and at OPB.org. Ahead today at 2 o'clock with The Daily, a real estate investor's pursuit of cheap land has prompted a lawsuit against a compound in Arkansas that will test whether civil rights laws can stop a whites-only town from existing in America. A New York Times investigative reporter talks about the community and why the members are convinced that in this political climate, no one will stop them. That's today at 2.
2: Welcome to NewsHour from the BBC World Service. I'm Rob Young. Astronauts on board the International Space Station were ordered to prepare for evacuation after an air leak suddenly got worse.
3: Station Houston on Space to Ground 2 for all USOS crew members needs you to execute EMA procedure 3.4, Crew Dragon established safe haven.
2: We'll hear from the Sherpa who went missing on the upper slopes of Mount Everest for 6 days and survived. Vladimir Putin tries to talk up the state of Russia's economy, dismissing criticism it has stalled since the invasion of Ukraine. And we remember Kanye King, the founder of the MOBO Awards, recognising black music and its impact.
4: She's created something which has changed the landscape of the music industry here, allowed artists who deserved their props to shine, made sure that black music was not only nationally but internationally recognised, black British music.
2: First the news.
5: Live from NPR News, I'm Lakshmi Singh. Restaurants, bars, construction, healthcare, local governments all account for the steady source of job gains and a much stronger than predicted jobs report for the month of May. The Labor Department revealed today that the economy added 172,000 jobs, not so much in the financial sector where banks and insurance companies lost jobs. A federal judge in Rhode Island has struck down several policies that limited legal immigration. NPR's Jimena Bustillo reports is the latest legal setback for efforts to slow down the processing of applications from people already in the U.S.
6: In his opinion, Judge John McConnell Jr. says recent policy changes place the lives of, quote, countless individuals on hold solely by virtue of their countries of birth. About 6 months ago, the administration paused the processing of any immigration application from citizens of the 39 countries with travel restrictions to the U.S. This includes work permit renewals, visas, green cards, and citizenship applications. The administration has justified its policies by saying more vetting needs to be done. Other federal judges have ordered the administration to process the applications for a select group of immigrants who have joined various lawsuits. Jimena Bustillo, NPR News.
5: Palestinian authorities are expressing alarm over the Israeli parliament's decision to give tax breaks to residents of illegal settlements in the occupied West Bank. Noha Musleh has more from Ramallah.
7: The new law gives residents of dozens of settlements tax breaks of several thousand dollars a year. Although
8: federal funding for public media has been eliminated, that means OPB is entirely community funded and your support is more important than ever. 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Thank you.
5: Israeli Parliament's decision to give tax breaks to residents.

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1: Told NPR, the move was a step towards illegally annexing the West Bank. Earlier this year, the Israeli government extended controls over the territory and allowed Jewish Israelis to buy West Bank land directly. Attacks by Israeli settlers have also increased in an attempt to drive Palestinian families from the West Bank, according to a report by UN experts this week. For NPR News, I'm Noha Musleh in Ramallah.
2: Today, we are remembering our colleagues, award-winning NPR photojournalist David Gilkey and Afghan interpreter for NPR and photojournalist Zabiullah Tamana. They were targeted and killed in Afghanistan covering the war 10 years ago today. Gilkey covered many stories for NPR, including wars in Iraq and Afghanistan and the devastating 2010 earthquake in Haiti.
3: It's hard, but you can't get caught up in it and become part of it. You still need to maintain your state of mind that you are helping tell this story.
2: David Gilkey and Zabi Tamana are the only NPR journalists to have been killed in the line of duty. From Washington, this is NPR News.
4: This is OPB. I'm Jason Sauls. It has been 3 years since a proposed solar park in Linn County met fierce pushback from local residents. As Alejandro Figueroa reports, the solar company behind it is now moving the project forward.
5: Hana Renewables recently submitted an application to put solar panels on over 800 acres of farmland north of Eugene, directly east of Interstate 5. Developers are proposing the use of both solar and agriculture on the site, but some local residents were against this a few years back when Hanwha first floated the idea, and they still are. They say it could put productive farmland out of commission if the agriculture part falls through. Hanwha is leasing land from at least four landowners. One of them says he's committed to farming the site if the project gets approved. State energy regulators will now review the preliminary application. It'll be a lengthy process followed by a public hearing. Alejandro Figueroa, OPB.
4: In less than 2 weeks, Southern Oregon University's administration will release a plan to keep the institution viable. With $20 million in cuts looming, SOU students are nervous. At a student town hall earlier this week, some suggested the university focus on donations and selling off properties. Here is student body vice president Lillian Alexander. She recommended reworking the academic structure.
6: When narrowing down programs and seeing what students are actually interested in, a restructuring of the gen ed system we currently have would really show you what students are actually interested in as opposed to what they're being put in a box to take.
4: University leaders will release a draft plan June 15th with the board voting on it later that week. This is OPB. More news at OPB.org.
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8: Hello and welcome to NewsHour from the BBC World Service, coming to you live from London. I'm Rob Young. Later on in the programme, we'll remember Kanye King, the founder of the British Mobo Awards, which championed music of black origin and brought many black British musicians into the mainstream after her death from cancer at the age of 57. That's in about 20 minutes' time. I will start, though, with a very dramatic situation on the International Space Station earlier on today when the astronauts on board were ordered to take shelter and prepare for possible evacuation because of a worsening air leak. This is how NASA's Mission Control alerted the ISS crew to the problem.
9: 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And if we need to suit up, we will do that once we're inside the Dragon. We will not suit up prior.
10: 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We copy all 3.4. No suit up required. We will put that in work.
8: Well, two Russian cosmonauts have since completed the repair to one of the two leaks that had caused concern, and those on board have been told they can resume their normal duties. So how unusual is this? I've been speaking to Joey Roulette, a space reporter for the Reuters news agency,

0: Thank you to OPB and KMHD corporate circle sponsor, U.S. Bank. 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
1: And non-small cell lung cancer. Other studies, also published by the American Society of Clinical Oncology, looked at breast cancer incidence. One found GLP-1 use correlated with a 30% lower incidence of disease. Obesity increases risk of at least a dozen cancers by increasing hormones and inflammation that foster tumors. But researchers say there may be some additional metabolic benefit from GLP-1s that prime the body against cancer, other than just weight loss. Yuki Noguchi, NPR News.
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3: This is OPB. I'm Jason Sauls. New outlooks from the National Weather Service show drought conditions are expected to develop this summer across western Washington and into northwest Oregon, and the fire danger is rising as the Pacific Northwest is one of the regions most favored for above-normal temperatures. Officials with the National Interagency Coordination Center say June could see above-normal risk for significant wildland fire in Washington east of the Cascades. Those conditions are predicted to reach northwestern Washington by July. The potential for wildfire has been primed by Washington's near-record low snowpack this past winter. This 4th of July, Washingtonians might start to see a bit more cannabis advertising. The Liquor and Cannabis Board approved new rules this week to relax regulations. That includes storefronts getting 4 window ads instead of 2, designs that are especially attractive to children are still prohibited, and companies still won't be allowed to depict cannabis alongside alcohol, tobacco, or vehicles. But there is one exception to the firewall between cannabis and driving. Policy and Rules Coordinator Jeff Kildall said one rule
4: specifically allows cannabis retail licensees to post adopt-a-highway signs when they participate in the state's volunteer roadside cleanup program.
3: That means keeping highways clean could become another way cannabis shops could earn extra name recognition for their brand. A federal judge has declined to toss out a lawsuit filed after a deadly police shooting in Portland. In 2022, police responded to calls that Aaron Stanton was behaving erratically and firing guns into the air. He was shot and killed by a Portland police officer. Accounts differ about whether Stanton was pointing his gun at police or in the air before he was killed. The city tried to get the lawsuit from Stanton's estate dismissed, but a federal judge ruled last week there is enough factual disputes for a jury to consider the evidence. The judge also declined to toss out claims that the officer used excessive force. 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
6: From the New York Times, I'm Rachel Abrams, and this is The Daily. A real estate investor's pursuit of cheap land has triggered a lawsuit against a compound in Arkansas that'll test whether civil rights laws can still stop a whites-only town from existing in America. Today, New York Times investigative reporter Deborah Kamen on the community that thinks it's got a blueprint for modern-day segregation and why they're convinced that in this political climate, no one is going to stop them. It's Friday, June 5th. Deborah, when I first read your piece, my initial reaction was just, I could not believe how emboldened these people were to start a whites-only community. You've covered real estate, you've covered discrimination, you've covered housing law for many years. So where should we begin the story of this particular group?
7: I saw a news report about this community last summer.
6: Mm-hmm.
7: They're called Return to the Land. They're a small community in the Ozark Mountains of Arkansas. And at first glance, they read like a story about any other group of fringe extremists. But the more I read about this community, the more I was struck by the language they were using was something different. They were actually saying, we know what the laws are in America. We know what the civil rights rules say. And we have found a loophole. And we are going to not just build a community here, but use it as a blueprint that can be expanded across the country. And it's not that they were trying to go around the law. They were trying to use the law

0: prove that they had a right to be there. And they're very confident with their ability to continue doing this and not just live in this one community in Arkansas, but actually create other communities exactly like them all across the country. And that raised a very urgent question. Can they get away with this? Is it legal? And if so, what does that mean for other communities who want to do the exact same thing? So my instincts as a reporter were, well, if they're saying this, I need to go see it for myself.
1: So tell me about what you found, what the place is like, what you saw there.
2: This area up here, this is my spot. Mm-hmm. And then
0: so over there, to get access to this community, I called Eric Orwell. He's one of their two co-founders.
2: Like community property, you can photograph that.
0: And so he was relatively welcoming.
2: If you want, we can continue down into the back half of the property where there aren't any home sites or anything, but there's...
0: They have a big gate at the front on this dirt road that padlocks. He opened it for me. We came in. And he gave me a limited tour of the community. So the community is in this very small town called Ravenden, Arkansas, of about 400 people, one road, one barbecue restaurant, very small town. Mm-hmm. The closest airport is in Memphis or in Little Rock. It's an hour plus change from the nearest city.
2: I mean, it was all just raw land. There were a couple trails cut in. We bought it from a logging company, so there were logging roads, but they were very deteriorated. You couldn't really drive on them. So.
0: The community itself right now is roads that they've bulldozed themselves into stone, a couple cabins.
3: This is your home?
2: Well, no. I'm not able to live here yet because I don't have septic and water ready to go. There is water on this lot, but not like plumbed and everything.
0: It's not that much to look at. There are about 40 residents, a handful of kids. All the kids who live on this compound are homeschooled. And this community, they're homesteaders. They're conservative. Most of them are Christian. They have old-fashioned traditional views. And like their name says, they want to live off of the land. Mm-hmm. And of course, there's nobody there except for straight white people.
1: And tell us more about Eric. Like, what's his backstory?
0: He grew up in La Mirada, California, which is near Los Angeles. Middle-class background. He says when he was in high school, he was a libertarian. He studied music in college at a very prestigious conservatory on the East Coast. And at one point, he actually played in the pit orchestra for Shen Yun.
2: I liked a lot of how they did things, though. They're very efficient.
0: Mm-hmm. And he says he considers they were a cult, but he also was intrigued by the way they had their own community and they lived together and they shared a philosophy that everybody who was part of the community ascribed to.
2: I thought it was interesting, you know, having a compound like they have where they have common meals and like they have really nice architecture, and I liked it up there.
0: In addition to being a pit musician for Shen Yun, he also studied Greek and Latin philosophy on his own, recreationally.
2: So I would make videos about philosophy.
0: Uh-huh.
2: And then I'd get a lot of comments from people who were more on the identitarian side of things.
0: And a lot of people on those YouTube videos started making comments about ideas that are very prevalent within the white nationalist community. One of them being the Great Replacement Theory, which is the idea that whites are actually going to be replaced by people of color and Jews and non-whites based on sheer numbers and demographics and birth rate. And one of the people who commented was this guy named Peter Seary, who is now his partner at Return of the Land. And Peter Seary is very, very obsessed with this community in South Africa called Orania. Mm-hmm. It is a community that was created under apartheid for whites only.
4: Which I'm sure has also been called, like, a racist, white supremacist community by the media, but it's... You know,
0: the government of South Africa has said that it's not exactly legal, but they've pretty much just ignored it. And he holds it up as a model that can be followed in the U.S., a place only for whites to, quote-unquote, preserve their culture, to live without anyone else around them.
1: So what's their plan exactly?
0: They decide to create it using a private association for members only.
1: Just like a country club.
0: Just like a country club, but just like a country club can screen you, they screen you for being sufficiently white.
1: Like, what qualifies a person as white to this community?
0: So, Rachel, I asked Eric that exact question, and they actually have a questionnaire. If they decide that they want to potentially interview you, you will get the questionnaire.
2: To join Return to the Land, it's just basically an interview, a questionnaire, a picture, or video chat. That's it. And then... if you want to buy into a community, then we actually have to meet you face to face, you know, spend some time with you, and then also do a background check. So we use.
0: They were not willing to share it with me when I was there, but Eric did say they have a set of questions they ask people.
2: Well, I mean, we ask them about their ancestry, what they know of it. So it's self-report. Mm-hmm. Beyond that, verifying whiteness, we look at the person. we ask, you know, how they identify. That's basically it.
0: Really, their terminology sufficiently white actually means sharing a mindset on a bunch of different issues.
1: A mindset.
0: A mindset about culture, about religion, about social topics that are touchy, like abortion, about all the things that are dividing society right now. They want people who fall in line with a very specific type of thinking.
4: We prefer to live in an echo chamber, so to speak. We also want to raise our kids around people who have similar views. We don't want to be competing with whatever crazy thing they're teaching in public school nowadays.
1: So obviously, we have civil rights laws in the United States that prevent discrimination in housing. So how on earth is any of this legal? Or maybe the better question is, why do Peter and Eric think this is legal? Mm-hmm.
0: It all comes down to what is essentially, in their mind, a loophole in the Fair Housing Act of 1968. So before we had the Fair Housing Act, whites-only neighborhoods in parts of this country were the norm. They were expected. Mm. And what it says in its most distilled form is you cannot discriminate in housing. Housing access has to be fair. However, like every law, it has a bunch of specific language. And there is this one sentence in the Fair Housing Act that Eric and Peter have really homed in on that mentions that people who are part of a membership association can provide housing specifically for their members. Mm. There's a reason this language is in the law. It's so, for example, if you are a church and you want to have a house on the property of the church for clergy to live in, you're allowed to do that. It is, of course, not meant so people can create whites-only communities, but they are convinced, based on consultations they say they've done with lawyers, and they also told me they spent a lot of time with ChatGPT, they are convinced that this line in the Fair Housing Act protects them based on the model they've created with the membership association. So they created the membership association, they created the LLC, mm-hmm. and they say, we are not selling land. We are not real estate developers. We are offering shares in an LLC to our members. And it just so happens that those shares come with 3 acres of land.
1: Got it. So they aren't landlords. They are, as they say, a membership club.
0: But they are still subject to the provisions of the Fair Housing Act. They believe that they are not because they are not landlords.
1: Right. So how solid is their argument?
0: The best way to answer that question is for someone to file a lawsuit. When the laws are actually tested, when people have to actually argue for and against this loophole that they've staked this entire community on, then we will know how solid it actually is and if it can stand up.
2: So if we're going to fight this battle, and it's a battle that's going to be fought at some point,
3: you want to do it under Trump.
2: Yeah.
3: You want to do it under Trump, is what you're saying.
2: Yes.
0: They believe that there are people at the highest levels of government and the Justice Department who are very sympathetic to the ideas and grievances that they say are really problematic for white people in the U.S. And they feel that if there's ever been a time for a lawsuit to be successful, it is right now. And just a few weeks ago, they got their first lawsuit.

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3: This is The Daily. I'm Rachel Abrams. Back to my conversation with Deborah Kamen about a new whites-only community in Arkansas and why it feels that in this political climate, no one is going to shut it down. Okay, so Deborah, the founders of this whites-only compound, they got their wish, they got sued. Tell us who sued them and why.
4: The woman who brought this lawsuit, her name is Michelle Walker. She is a real estate agent in St. Louis. She's in her late 40s. And she's also been investing in real estate for more than 20 years. And last summer, when I visited Return to the Land and a bunch of other media followed, she saw a news report about the community. And what struck her as a real estate agent were the hard dollar signs when it comes to buying land in this compound. If people are admitted into the membership association, their membership gives them shares in the LLC. And the shares are around $6,600. In exchange for that $6,600 share, you get 3 acres of land.
5: How much would land cost if you were buying it on the open market?
6: At least five times that.
4: Where you can then build a house, raise your kids, do whatever you want if you're in the community. So she did the math and she was like, that is way below market value. That is a deal. And if I can get this land, I can potentially put an investment property on it in a place that I know people like to vacation and I can make money.
6: It's the perfect, you know, 5 hours is a great little weekend getaway.
4: And she also really loves the part of the country where Return to the Land is. So Return to the Land, of course, only allows white people to purchase land. Michelle considers herself white. If you look at her, she looks white. She is a practicing Christian, but by blood, she's Jewish. Her mom's family is Jewish. According to Return to the Land, she is not a Christian. She's a Jew. And in addition, Michelle is married to a black man, and they share 3 biracial children.
3: So they are very much not who Return to the Land wants as members.
4: Completely not at all. But she didn't think it was going to be a big deal.
6: There was never a plan for my husband and children to go there. I'm bold, but I'm not stupid.
4: She figured she, Michelle Walker, would pass and be able to buy the land.
3: But she wanted to live there?
4: No.
6: My hope was that I would be able to maybe build like an A-frame on it, do Airbnb with it or something to that.
4: She saw it as a real estate investment, pure and simple. So in November 2025, Michelle actually went through the steps of applying to become a member of Return of the Land and be able to purchase shares.
6: I was stunned when I saw the questions on the application. I mean, it was, who are my family members? What are their ethnicities? What is my ancestry?
4: They say, where is your family from? What is your background? What is your religion? What is your political beliefs?
6: Those are things that you don't need to ask. They're irrelevant.
4: These are all questions, by the way, that according to the Fair Housing Act, you are not allowed to ask. They are against the law when it comes to housing, but they ask all of them. So as Michelle is going through this questionnaire, she is realizing that it might be a little bit harder than she anticipated to really pass in this community. So she makes a decision with herself that she's just going to tell the truth. She's not going to lie. She doesn't want to misrepresent herself. And if she gets accepted, great.
6: I support gay marriage. I said yes. I have friends that's very important to me, that, you know, I support transgenderism. I'm neutral. It doesn't impact me in any way. Foreign immigration, neutral. COVID masks and vaccines, neutral. I support abortion, neutral. I support segregation, no. I support procreation, yes. I support multiculturalism. And then how often do you think of the Roman Empire? And I said, never.
3: Why do they need to know what she thinks about the Roman Empire?
4: The Roman Empire in the world of white supremacy is considered the pinnacle of civilization. And for men like Eric Orwell and Peter Seary, they think about the Roman Empire a lot because it's a model of a civilization that they would like to see return. And she also emphasized that she was applying as an individual.
3: So what happens after she fills out the questionnaire?
4: They want to do an interview where they can see her face and talk to her. On the day of her interview, the video actually doesn't work.
3: Okay.
4: So they say to her, since we couldn't see you, please send us a video. And she makes this video on her living room couch.
6: I seem pretty white, but you see what's behind me. Just wanted to
4: say hello. And right behind her is a photograph of her mixed race family that's hanging on the wall.
3: And how did they react to that?
4: Well, dead silence is how they reacted. So a month passes, she hears nothing. So she reaches back out and they write back and they tell her she should not expect an approval.
3: And did they give her a reason why?
4: No.
3: But she knows that it's probably because she's Jewish and her husband is black, because she knows what the rules were.
4: That's right. I think it's that she did not fit the criteria for this community. They are very explicit. So she decides that she's going to sue for discrimination because she believes by being rejected from this community, her civil rights have been infringed upon.
3: And how strong is her argument?
4: The legal experts that I've spoken to say that her case is extremely strong. For a number of reasons, primarily being she's not just suing under the Fair Housing Act. She's also suing under several of the nation's civil rights laws that predate the Fair Housing Act from the 1800s when slavery was abolished. And all of those are being applied in this lawsuit as evidence for discrimination.
3: So if she has a really strong case, then what are the stakes of this actually? Like, what happens if she wins?
4: I mean, if she wins, it sets a precedent that will hopefully be very influential in other cases, but it doesn't stop other communities and other districts from popping up. This is not going to be the end of what Return to the Land represents. In fact, they say, and there's no way to verify this, but they say their membership numbers have tripled since last summer when I visited. And they also say that there's at least one other community somewhere outside of Arkansas that's now also being built. They won't say where it is, and they're not willing to give any more information. But according to them, they are definitely growing.
3: Wow. So what has Return to the Land's response been to this lawsuit?
4: They said they remain very confident that they're on solid legal ground because they believe everything they said about the Fair Housing Act and the quote-unquote loophole that they found, they believe that it will hold. Then they also told me that the First Amendment and the freedom to associate will also be something they can lean on in court that will help them win. That being said, they've been very active on social media over the past few weeks, talking about Michelle Walker, about how it's a Jew who tried to infiltrate them, talking about her black husband, talking about how they need to raise money for their legal fund. They understand that this is a real challenge that they need to fight in hopes of maintaining the community they've created. So the Office of Fair Housing within HUD has always acted as the enforcement arm that keeps people in check and keeps them from discriminating. They have lawyers who work there. They bring lawsuits. They make sure that if people say they've been discriminated against, those claims are investigated and people who are found to be discriminating are held accountable. That office has been gutted significantly since the beginning of the Trump administration. Their staff has been reduced by over 70%.
3: Wow.
4: They've really been gutted. There's very few people working there, and the ones who are working there are either not allowed to investigate cases because rules have changed, or they simply don't have the manpower to do so. And the cases they want to take up have to be approved by the Trump administration. So with this administration, diversity and discrimination have become conflated. And there has been a directive that's come down from the top that within housing, diversity is a type of discrimination, and therefore they are not able to investigate these cases the way that they used to. There are dozens of cases affecting hundreds of people across America, people who were already expecting relief for discrimination, and now they're either stalled or they're going to fizzle out or they're simply just not going to move forward because the people who work there have either been fired because of DOGE or they're not allowed to investigate them.
3: Wow.
4: The Fair Housing Act is barely succeeding and barely being enforced at this point because of all the cuts, because of the climate of this country. And if a case this high profile and a case of discrimination this blatant is granted the right to proceed, it would essentially be the end of the Fair Housing Act in the U.S. When it comes down to it, if this community is allowed to thrive, it's going to be a blueprint for segregation across the United States. It's going to be a model for unraveling what has been one of the foundational laws that has shaped our country and shaped all of our lives in ways we don't even realize. When you segregate a community, you're not just picking your neighbors. You are deciding who's going to get a chance in life and who's not, because where you live determines nearly everything else about how life shakes out for you. It determines where your kids go to school. It determines what kind of jobs are available to you. It determines if there's healthy food available to you. It determines how hot it gets in the summer, because communities that are low income are significantly hotter and are experiencing climate change at a rate that higher income communities are not. So without the Fair Housing Act, without the ability to enforce it, we are saying that there's going to be a two-tier level of citizenship, people who have access to social mobility and people who don't. And that's what makes the stakes so high in this one lawsuit.
3: Deborah Kamen, thank you so much.
4: Thank you for having me.
3: Deborah Kamen is an investigative reporter for the New York Times.
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8: In Los Angeles, I'm Kai Rizdal. It is Friday today. This one is the 5th of June. Good as always to have you along, everybody. 172,000 new jobs. 172,000 new jobs. Clearly, everything's fine, right? Right? That, obviously, is where we're going to start. Heather Long is the chief economist at Navy Federal Credit Union. Kate Davidson is at Bloomberg. Hey, you two.
9: Hi, Kai.
10: Hi.
8: Heather Long, I do believe I owe you an apology. Well, I will make it unreservedly here on live radio. Last time we had you on, I was skeptical about you saying the hiring recession is over, and I guess I was wrong, right?
9: Hey, apology accepted. I'll take it. And I'll just reiterate the same thing. The hiring recession is over, and that's good news. I know Wall Street didn't like it today, but I think if you live in the real economy, which is what you like to talk about, this is good news. In the past 3 months, we've averaged 188,000 jobs added a month. This is no longer just a healthcare job story. We see a big surge in hospitality jobs and restaurants, mm-hmm. maybe all that World Cup hiring, I don't know. But, you know, local government, retail, transport and warehouse, construction, even a little manufacturing and professional services jobs. Another good sign I saw was the black unemployment rate falling to the mm-hmm. lowest level in a year. That's really good news. You know, the one thing we got to admit that's the Achilles heel is that wage growth, man. Wage growth is the slowest in 5 years, falling to 3.4%, obviously getting wiped out right now by inflation. You know, that's the Achilles heel for the economy.
8: Kate Davidson, would you explain, please, why what is objectively, for those of us in the real economy, good news? Wall Street was like, no, man, this is terrible, terrible, terrible, terrible.
10: Yeah, so Wall Street immediately saw that what this probably means is that Fed officials who might have been worried that the labor market was weak and that the labor market needed support from lower interest rates, they don't really have a reason to be worried about that anymore. If the Fed, if there was any possibility that the Fed might at some point later this year consider cutting rates again, as they had been late last year, the case for that seems to have pretty much evaporated. And what's more, we are now seeing rising inflation from the war in Iran. Mm-hmm. So markets see this, and I totally agree with Heather. Like, this is good news. Companies are hiring, but investors who had hoped that they might get some more support from lower interest rates were disappointed that this now means, the Fed could be looking at rate hikes if the inflation picture doesn't turn around.
8: Heather Long, I know you hate my favorite game, What is Kevin Warsh Thinking in 5 words or less, so I'm not going to do that to you. But certainly the new Fed chair, because some of his colleagues now, Beth Hammack today out of Cleveland, were saying, you know what, the next move might have to be a rate increase. And that is an interesting position now for the new guy to be in.
9: Yeah. Honestly, Kevin Warsh, it would maybe be a victory for him if rates stay the same all year, right, but it doesn't look like that's going to happen. I think he's got a real credibility problem. He has to come out strong at this first meeting in June and come up with his line. Remember how Fed Chair Powell would always say, I will do whatever it takes to get after inflation. Yep. Kevin Warsh has got to figure out his version of that ASAP. Or the bond market's going to eat him alive.
8: Kate, let me ask you this. The other thing that Powell used to say all the time is it's data dependent. We want more data. We're going to go wherever the data leads us. What do you think members of the FOMC are going to be looking for now, data wise?
10: Sure. So I think that if we stick with today's jobs report, I think one of the things that they're looking at is the unemployment rate, right? Mm-hmm. So Beth Hammack said she still sees the labor market as roughly in balance, which might sound kind of crazy given all the jobs that we're adding, which we just talked about. But really, I think what they mean is that the labor market is probably not contributing to higher inflation right now. So they'd want to keep an eye on that unemployment rate. If it starts to go down in subsequent reports, that would be would add to their worries about inflation, right? Huh. But on inflation, and they'll get fresh consumer price data next week. Yeah. They will be looking to see whether the price pressures that are stemming from energy are spreading into other categories. Is this something that's becoming more entrenched and more persistent? That would be really worrisome, and they would feel more compelled to maybe act sooner to step in and head that off with higher rates. Yeah.
8: Heather, can I ask you about revisions? They were up sharply for the last couple of months. What do you take that to mean?
9: I take it as another good sign. I mean, generally, people always get a little skeptical of these revisions. You know, are they fixing the numbers? But the reality is they're getting more information in. They survey 121,000 different businesses across the country. And in the first, people only have about 15 days to respond by the first deadline, only about 60% of businesses respond, versus 2 or 3 months later, they've got 90% or more of businesses responding. And so if things are being revised higher as they're getting more information in, that's a sign that there is some broad-based improvement going on, which is very different than the last 2 years. Most of the revisions were down in 2024 and 2025.
8: Yeah. Just to be clear, because I saw some of this on the socials today, and it's important to be emphatic about this. No matter what the president of the United States says, these numbers are still the gold standard, and nothing is being manipulated to make them look bad. That's an important point. Kate Davidson, last question to you, and it goes like this, to bring up the specter of Jay Powell one more time. He also has said, and lots of other Fed officials have said this as well, that they're going to look through the current inflation spike because of energy prices. Do you think that is still a credible approach, given what we've seen the last couple of weeks with both PCE and CPI?
10: So I think that the window is probably closing, right? The question was always, okay, they can look through it, but for how long? And we've definitely heard from some of them increasingly in recent weeks that they want to start to see some improvement. It's pretty clear. So I think, you know, the next couple reports on inflation are going to be really important. I don't think that any sort of rate hike is on the table for the meeting that's happening in the middle of June, coming up shortly. But looking to the end of July, they're going to get a lot of inflation data before then, and it does feel like unless something is resolved with the conflict in Iran and the Strait of Hormuz reopens, it's getting harder for them to stay where they are. There's going to be a bigger case building for considering rate hikes.
8: Yeah. All right, I lied. Heather, you get the last question, and I want to, as I do when you come on, you've got 45 seconds-ish to answer this one. What's a tidbit from all that data you have at Navy Federal from consumers and how they're spending money? What's your favorite little tidbit of the day?
9: The one that makes me pretty nervous is starting to see some signs of pullback, not a lot, but particularly things, a little bit of pullback in home improvement. Okay, that's discretionary, but also in healthcare. And, you know, you just worry what's happening to maybe lower income folks. Are they not going to the doctor? That's scary in the short and the long term.
8: Heather Long at Navy Federal Credit Union, Kate Davidson at Bloomberg on this Friday afternoon. Thanks, you two.
10: Thanks, Kai.
9: Thanks, Kai.
8: Wall Street today, I do not get to pick, but I will bet you real money it's going to be the Wawas. We will have the details when we do the numbers.

0: Health insurance is, to be very, very kind, confusing at best, opaque at worst. You got your premiums, you got your co-pays, you got your deductibles, you got your in-network, you got your out-of-network. I could go on, but I won't. The bottom line is that this year, as almost every year, health insurance has gotten more expensive, especially for people using the Affordable Care Act. And there's been a lot of focus on how much premiums have jumped, but deductibles, what you have to pay before insurance starts paying, that's been going up too. Marketplace's Samantha Fields has our story.
1: When Jake Calderon started buying his own health insurance, he mostly wanted to keep his monthly premium low.
2: I was a long distance runner. I go to the gym a lot. I never thought that, hey, you're going to be straddled with major health concerns.
1: Calderon is 32 and works at a small accounting firm in Indianapolis that gives employees a stipend to buy their own ACA insurance. He picked one of the cheapest plans he could find, with a premium of less than $300 a month in 2020, $425 a month now.
2: I've never really once thought about the deductible because I've never expected to have to use it all.
1: He was more excited that the plan included a free gym membership than he was concerned about the nearly $8,000 deductible. Until this winter, when he slipped on some ice and hurt his back.
2: My motto is always to avoid going to emergency services because I don't want to have to pay.
1: But about 10 days later, Calderon started losing feeling in his legs, so he finally went to the ER. An MRI showed he had a herniated disc crushing his nerves.
2: In the middle of that night, I got the herniated disc removed, and I've been recovering since.
1: He'll now have to do the thing he was trying to avoid by waiting to go to the doctor, pay his entire deductible, which has risen to nearly $11,000.
3: When the ACA was being signed, the big conversation was, do you or do you not have insurance? Just yes or no.
1: Lindsay Allen is a health economist at Northwestern University.
3: However, we have not been paying a lot of attention to what's been happening within that yes, I am insured category over the past couple of decades.
1: Which is that a growing number of people, about 25%, are underinsured.
3: That means you have insurance, but the cost barrier is still too high for you to be able to actually use your insurance as intended.
1: This year, the average deductible for an ACA plan is nearly $4,000 a person, $1,000 more than it was last year, according to health policy nonprofit KFF. That's the amount you have to pay out of pocket before your insurance starts covering anything beyond preventive care. Sarah Collins at the Commonwealth Fund says the average ACA deductible is so much higher this year because when Congress let the enhanced subsidies expire, about 25% of people switched to plans with lower monthly premiums.
4: So it means that people are trying to save money up front by lowering their premium costs and enrolling in plans that'll have much higher deductibles.
1: And then feeling like they can't afford to actually use their insurance.
5: We really need to have a hard conversation about the role of deductibles in health benefits.
1: Deductibles were originally intended to discourage people from getting lots of expensive, unnecessary tests and procedures and incentivize them to shop around.
5: But what we've found over time is that they've not only failed to encourage shopping, but they've acted as an affordability barrier to all care.
1: Deductibles have been rising for the same reason premiums have. Healthcare is getting more expensive, and insurers want us to share the cost. But that is feeling increasingly untenable for people like Jake Calderon in Indianapolis.
2: I don't know how people can afford this.
1: After his back surgery this spring, he's now on a plan with the hospital to pay $216 a month for the next 4 years. That's how long it'll take to meet his $11,000 deductible.
2: I thought I was doing pretty well for myself, and now I'm in such a money crunch. I'm utilizing credit just for normal expenses, and I just don't see a bright future where I'm able to afford the lifestyle I was living and continue to make these payments.
1: Especially if his insurance premium and deductible go up again next year, which he's expecting they will. I'm Samantha Fields for Marketplace.

0: Coming up.
1: Took myself up to Piru Creek and found my first flakes of gold there.
0: Old-time gold mining in the modern age. But first, sure, why not? Let's do the numbers. As I said, the Wawa's, it is. Dow Industrials down 695 points, 1.4%, finished at 50,866. The NASDAQ nosedived 1,121 points, 4.2%, 25,709. Ouch. The S&P 500, 200 points. The downside, 2.6%, 73.83. For the 5 days gone by, the Dow sank 0.3%. NASDAQ off 4.7%. The S&P 500 down 2.6%. So part of that was rates worries, as Kate was telling us. Part of it was AI. Chip stocks in particular took a beating today. Micron Technologies down 13.2%. Intel down 11.3%. Even NVIDIA down 6.2% on the day. Talked about hospitality hiring a little bit. More of that coming up from Elizabeth Trowall in about, I don't know, a minute and a half, 2 minutes. Marriott, headquartered in Bethesda, Maryland, by the by, increased 1.9%. Darden Restaurants, Olive Garden, and Longhorn Steakhouse, right? Headquartered in Orlando, Florida, should you be curious, up 2.4% today. Bonds down, yield on the 10-year T-note, 4.54%. 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
3: More with Marketplace coming up in a minute on OPB. And then coming up at 3 o'clock today, we are going to turn to All Things Considered. Among the stories that we're going to bring you today, amid widespread tech layoffs, some highly skilled workers are making radical career changes, turning to lower paying job temp jobs or leaving tech altogether. Also, hundreds of Filipino seafarers have been picked up, threatened with bogus criminal charges, and deported from U.S. ports as part of President Trump's mass deportation effort. And bumblebees are good at spontaneous problem solving, according to research. Details on all of those stories and more today at 3. 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
0: This is Marketplace. I'm Kai Rizdahl. 172,000 new jobs in May, as we set up at the top of the program. Of that, 70,000 of them were in leisure and hospitality, as Heather pointed out. And it stands to reason, I think. Summer travel season's basically here. The World Cup starts next week. Restaurants and hotels and bars are going to be busy. Marketplace's Elizabeth Trowall looked into hospitality hiring.
4: Anxious consumers may be opting out of certain splurges this summer, but Chad Moutre with the National Restaurants Association says even so.
5: They love going out to eat, and we've seen that prioritization. I think that really speaks to why restaurants have done so well when it has come to hiring, even in the midst of all of this economic uncertainty.
4: He says some of the May jobs bump could be from the upcoming travel season and the World Cup, which is coming to cities like Houston, where Abby Byron Batello runs Truth Barbecue.
6: We are big partners in NRG Stadium, so we've been staffing up for FIFA, so we've had to hire. It takes us, 12 to 16 people to run a FIFA game effectively.
4: But not all are staffing up.
7: I don't have any idea what's going to happen.
4: Tracy Vaught with H-Town Restaurant Group has restaurants across Houston.
7: We talk about it almost daily, and it's just confusing. It's very hard to predict what's going to happen because some folks are saying that the hotels aren't fully booked.
4: She says sales could roar at certain times.
7: And crickets other times.
4: Right now, she's not staffing up. Same goes for Dina Sampson, who runs Italian eatery Rosso Blu in downtown Los Angeles, even though she's partnering with FIFA to do a pizza party event.
8: Hopefully, all the people coming to town will make us busier. But I'm definitely not hiring. I know, a lot of my friends are not hiring.
4: She says the event is coming after a slower year for restaurants there.
8: Downtown took a big hit last year with everything that was going on with ICE and the riots downtown.
4: Even if they're not staffing up, she says restaurant owners like her are hopeful the World Cup will provide a much needed boost. I'm Elizabeth Trovall from

0: I went out to Santa Monica last week to visit a small business.
1: No signs on the gold place.
0: That honestly felt a little bit like stepping back in time.
1: Hi, I'm Kai.
2: Hi,
1: nice
2: Rebecca.
1: To see you. How are you,
2: pleasure
1: Rebecca?
2: To meet
1: Good
2: you.
1: To see you. Ooh, it smells old-timey in here. And that's not an insult, by the way. I'm sorry.
3: We are old-timey in here.
0: Rebecca Bracken introduced us to her father, Todd, owner and master jeweler of Bracken Jewelers. He had on a tweed vest, gold frame glasses. He was standing behind a glass case with jewelry and a bunch of other shiny stuff sitting on green velvet. He learned the jewelry trade, he said, from his father back in Decatur, Illinois.
3: I decided that maybe I did want to go in the jewelry business. After years of thinking, I did not want to do that.
1: As all kids do when they work in a dad shop,
3: right? Kind of a typical family business.
0: He came out here eventually, California, to work at the Gemological Institute of America.
3: Making certificates and grading diamonds. And within a few years after that, I decided to open my own store in Santa Monica.
1: We're here not so much for the diamonds and the jewels. We're here for the gold. Which is probably not a phrase I ought to say in a jewelry store. Sorry. That just occurred to me.
0: Gold can, of course, be turned into jewelry, like the rings in Todd Bracken's studio. But it's also one of the original safe haven assets in times of economic uncertainty, like, say, now. Regular people buy it. Sophisticated investors buy it. Companies, even countries. Just this week, the European Central Bank said there's more gold in foreign reserves around the world than there are U.S. Treasury bonds. That's part of what makes Todd Bracken's raw materials more expensive. Turns out, though, he's not just a user of gold. He is also a miner of it.
1: That's a lot of gold. Did you pull all this out of the dirt?
4: This, yes.
1: Oh, my God, it's really heavy. He says like a moron. Of course it's heavy. What came first, the gold mine or the jewelry store?
4: The jewelry store came first.
1: You decided you need some raw materials? Is that what happened?
4: No, not exactly.
0: To make a very long story short, Todd read an article about somebody panning for gold up in the Angeles National Forest.
3: That date was around 1979 when there were major things happening in the world economy, and because of that, gold price was skyrocketing. So all jewelers' attention was on gold.
0: 1979, the era of double-digit inflation and 18% interest rates, which, as it happens, pushed the price of gold up as well.
3: And so my first weekend free, I went down to the Busy Bee Hardware on Santa Monica Boulevard in Santa Monica and bought a gold pan and took myself up to Piru Creek and found my first flakes of gold there on my very first try.
1: And you were hooked.
3: And I was hooked.
0: After years of panning and prospecting as a hobbyist, Todd went and bought an old gold mine, and he got it up and running again, too.
1: When you use gold that you've gotten out of your own mine, do you get like a price break? Do you have to pay for the gold you get out of your own mine?
3: It's very expensive to
1: get
3: gold
1: out
3: of the ground.
1: You own the mine.
3: It's not just laying around on the surface that anybody can walk around and pick up. You have to go through a huge amount of labor. You almost call it dirt farming. You're digging up dirt. You're passing it through machinery or devices, and in our case, we use only gravity and water.
1: Right. There must come times when it's not economically feasible for you to pull gold out of the ground, right? I mean,
3: absolutely.
1: Gold, I don't know what it is today. You probably checked this morning, first thing you got up. What's the price of gold today?
3: It's around $4,450 this morning.
1: Give or take.
3: Down $1,000 from a few months ago.
1: Yeah. You have gold as your capital stock for this business, right? Do you buy gold, like for you?
3: I do. My savings is mostly in gold. Saving in gold will afford you the chance to outrun inflation.
1: One hopes.
3: Well, let's look at history. This is 5,000 years of history.
1: Okay.
3: And if you go back 100, 200 years, 1 ounce of gold would buy you a very fine suit of clothes. Today, about the same. I mean, a very fine
1: that's
3: suit.
1: That's a pretty nice suit for, you know.
3: Give inflation a little bit of time.
0: Over the past couple of years, the high price of gold has drawn a whole new generation of prospectors into the mix. There are even gold influencers now on social media. We've talked about that on this show. It's part of how Todd's daughter, Rebecca, the third generation of Brackens in the jewelry trade.
1: You work for your dad, right?
2: I do, for the last 3 years.
0: Has been trying to get attention for this old school business, posting about it on TikTok and Instagram.
1: Do you ever go gold panning with your dad?
2: I have. Yep.
1: Is that for you like it is for him, or is it just a thing you do?
2: You know, I haven't had the opportunity yet to get in the river with kind of the whole scuba equipment set up, but definitely have memories of being out there with the gold pan and him and with my grandpa as well.
1: Hey, Todd, after you finished putting all that gold back in the safe, what would your dad make of the next generation working on this stuff?
3: Oh, he would be absolutely thrilled and giddy with happiness.
1: Todd, thanks a lot.
3: You're welcome.
1: Rebecca, thank you.
2: Thank you.

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1: This final note on the way out today, do what you will with this one. Idle musings of the President of the United States or a turn farther into the state capitalism that has marked the second Trump administration. The president said today he would like to get a piece of the big artificial intelligence companies once they go public. And here I quote, "There's something very interesting about it," the president said, "where it almost becomes a partnership. The American people can benefit from the success of AI, and by doing that, they're going to like it better." End of quote right there. And to be clear and fair about this, OpenAI CEO Sam Altman and Vermont Senator Bernie Sanders have said versions of the same thing. Our theme music was composed by BJ Lederman. Marketplace's executive producer is Nancy Fargolin. Joanne Griffith is the chief content officer. Neil Scarborough is vice president and general manager. I'm Kai Rizdal. Have yourselves a great weekend, everybody. We will see you back here on Monday, all right?

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1: And this is OPB. I'm Jeff Norcross. All things considered is just ahead. We'll have a lot more about why the good jobs report was not taken well by Wall Street today. Also, a federal judge has blocked the Trump administration from freezing work permits, green cards, citizen applications, and other immigration benefits for non-citizens from 39 countries. We'll hear more about this in our newscast in about 2 minutes on OPB. This is KOPB-FM Portland, KOAB-FM Bend, KRBM-FM Pendleton, KOBK-FM Baker City, KTBR-FM La Grande, KOGL-FM Glen Eden Beach, KOAP-FM Lakeview, KTMK-FM Tillamook, KOTD-FM The Dalles, KOBN-FM Burns, KOPB-AM Eugene, KOAC-AM Corvallis, KOAC-FM Astoria, KHRV-FM Hood River, KETP-FM Enterprise, KOJD-FM John Day, and at OPB.org. Lingering chance of showers overnight in western Oregon and southwest Washington. Maybe a thunderstorm tomorrow with highs getting into the 60s. Pretty sunny east of the Cascades. A few clouds here and there, but probably dry. It's 3 o'clock. 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
2: This time it was a little bit harder in a way because now I had to compete with people who had 5, 6, 7 years of experience.
1: After widespread layoffs, a lot of tech workers are making big career moves. We'll hear how President Trump and congressional Republicans are at least trying to work together. Also, there's mounting evidence suggesting that GLP-1 drugs, the obesity treatments, also help reduce cancer risk.
3: Some of these pathways will lead to weight loss, but other pathways will lead to reduction in inflammation.
1: Also, South Africa rolls out a new HIV drug that could dramatically cut infection rates, and the West Coast takes on New York for bagel supremacy. I'm Jeff Norcross. With Elsa Chang and Scott Detrow, Donald Orr has Northwest News after these national headlines.
4: Live from NPR News in Washington, I'm Ryland Barton. A federal judge in Rhode Island has struck down several policies that limited legal immigration. As NPR's Ximena Bustillo reports, it's the latest setback for efforts to slow down the processing of applications from people already in the U.S.
5: In his opinion, Judge John McConnell Jr. says recent policy changes place the lives of, quote, countless individuals on hold solely by virtue of their countries of birth. About 6 months ago, the administration paused the processing of any immigration application from citizens of the 39 countries with travel restrictions to the U.S. This includes work permit renewals, visas, green cards, and citizenship applications. The administration has justified its policies by saying more vetting needs to be done. Other federal judges have ordered the administration to process the applications for a select group of immigrants who have joined various lawsuits. Ximena Bustillo, NPR News.
4: President Trump says he wants his new acting director of national intelligence to cut the office, which has already been significantly scaled back during his second term. Trump says the size of the office has been, quote, way too high for way too long, and if Bill Pulte cuts it, he wouldn't mind. President Trump says Pulte will stay in the acting position, depending on how long it takes to get his successor confirmed. The president says he's considering 5 people, but hasn't named them yet. Africa could surpass the size of the biggest Ebola outbreak ever recorded. That's according to a new analysis from the U.S. Centers for Disease Control and Prevention. NPR's Rob Stein has the story.
6: The CDC estimates the outbreak of Ebola currently underway in the Democratic Republic of Congo and Uganda could cause more than 20,000 cases. That would rival the outbreak that started in West Africa in 2014, killing 11,000 people. But the CDC says the outbreak could be contained if more people are isolated after being exposed to the virus to limit the spread. Despite the grave situation in Africa, the CDC estimates the risk to the U.S. remains low. Rob Stein, NPR News.
4: U.S. employers added jobs in May for the third month in a row. NPR's Scott Horsley reports the unemployment rate held steady at 4.3%.
7: In a sign the labor market is finding its footing, U.S. employers added 172,000 jobs last month. Job gains for March and April were also revised upwards. Much of the hiring in May was in restaurants and local government. Healthcare, which has been a steady source of job growth, added another 35,000 jobs last month. Construction companies also added workers in May, while banks and insurance companies cut jobs. The share of people working or looking for work held steady during the month, and the labor force.
0: OPB and KMHD corporate circle sponsors like Schwabi are proud to invest in independent journalism and Jazz Without Boundaries. Thank you to our corporate circle sponsors.
7: Steady source of job growth added another 35,000 jobs last month. Construction companies also added workers in May, while banks and

0: OPB and KMHD corporate circle sponsors like Schwabi are proud to invest in independent journalism and Jazz Without Boundaries. Thank you to our corporate circle sponsors.
1: This is OPB. I'm Donald Orr. New outlooks from the National Weather Service show drought conditions are expected to develop this summer across western Washington and into northwest Oregon. And the fire danger is rising, as the Pacific Northwest is one of the regions most favored for above-normal temperatures. Officials with the National Interagency Coordination Center say June could see above-normal risk for significant wildland fire in Washington east of the Cascades. Those conditions are predicted to reach northwestern Washington by July. The potential for wildfire has been primed by Washington's near-record low snowpack this past winter. And in less than 2 weeks, Southern Oregon University's administration will release a plan to keep the institution viable. With $20 million in cuts looming, SOU students are nervous. At a student town hall earlier this week, some suggested the university focus on donations and selling off properties. Here's student body vice president Lillian Alexander. She recommended reworking the academic structure.
2: When narrowing down programs and seeing what students are actually interested in, a restructuring of the gen ed system we currently have would really show you what students are actually interested in as opposed to what they're being put in a box to take.
1: University leaders will release a draft plan June 15th, with the board voting on it later that week. And the Portland Rose Festival is still in full swing. Tomorrow is the first ever Grand Floral Starlight Parade, a combination of the Grand Floral and Starlight Parades normally held during the festival. Festival officials said they could not afford to host two separate parades this year. Organizer Dave Katchke-Chartres says that while reaction has been mixed, he expects many will still enjoy the parade.
3: When all is said and done, I think people are going to be excited by what they see. It's going to be a good presentation all the way around.
1: The parade runs from 6:30 to 10:30 p.m. tomorrow night throughout downtown Portland. This is OPB. Find more online at opb.org.
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5: It's All Things Considered from NPR News. I'm Scott Detrow in Washington.
6: And I'm Elsa Chang in Culver City, California. Well, after delays, infighting, and more delays, the Senate voted early this morning to fund ICE and Border Patrol until the end of President Trump's term. This could have been easy for Republicans, but it turned into a protracted fight between Senate Republicans and the president. Congressional reporter Sam Greenglass and White House correspondent Franco Ordonez have been reporting on how things got so complicated. Hello to both of you.
7: Hello, Elsa.
8: Hey, Elsa.
6: Hey. Okay, so this immigration bill passed even though there were some Republicans threatening that they would not vote for it because they had separate concerns about one of President Trump's personal priorities, this separate fund that would compensate people claiming that they were victimized by the government, right? So Sam, can you just talk about what does all of this infighting say about Republicans right now? What do you think?
9: So there's always been this small camp of Republicans willing to criticize the president. What I think this blow-up did is reveal maybe more widespread frustrations below the surface. Mm. And it also tested how far those frustrated members are actually willing to go to push back. These tensions were already simmering as Trump started endorsing primary opponents to incumbent members of his own party this spring. But the thought of taxpayers possibly compensating January 6 rioters may have been a breaking point for a broader swath of lawmakers who lived through that day. Retiring Republican Senator Tom Tillis of North Carolina also said the fund was a political liability.
10: You're exposing every one of our members who are in cycle to having to deal with this between today and Election Day, and that makes no sense for something that the DOJ says are not moving forward with.
9: And so we saw a new group of detractors emerge, like Dan Sullivan of Alaska and John Husted of Ohio. What did they have in common? They're among the most vulnerable Republicans this fall. So not only did this anti-weaponization fund almost jeopardize a top priority of Trump in terms of immigration funding, it could also endanger Republicans' ability to hold on to control of Congress.
6: So if Trump knew that this was going to be a problem, even for his own party, why do it?
11: Well, I mean, as we've seen and as we've reported,

0: This is OPB. I'm Jeff Norcross. Strong opinions on food is nothing new. Does cilantro taste like soap? Is pineapple on pizza delicious or an abomination? But some debates are more regional and cultural. Like, does a good bagel exist outside of New York City? Crystal Liguori reports on the Pacific Northwest bagel boom.
1: Thank you so much. Have a great one.
2: My husband and I moved from New York City, so I was like on the hunt for some good bagels, and we live like a few blocks away.
3: Rebecca Lee and her nearly three-year-old daughter, Rosemary, are picking up their weekly order of bread and bagels at a pop-up in Northeast Portland.
4: Bye-bye.
5: Thank you.
4: I'm Josh Fairbanks. I'm the owner of Fairbanks Bread, and honey bagels are a menu item within Fairbanks Bread.
3: Fairbanks is also an East Coaster who grew up making bagels with his grandma in Maryland, and he's seen how passionate folks can be about the humble boiled bread.
4: I think we can embrace lots of different good breads, and we can't really embrace lots of different mediocre bagels. There's something about bagels that everyone has an opinion on way more things than they have opinions about, like, baguettes.
3: Fairbanks moved to Portland at the start of the pandemic, but the economy was still unsteady, especially in the food industry.
4: And so I just started a pop-up. I think that the pandemic gave us audacity. You know, like, let's just try it. Let's have a pop-up, and if I'm 200 bucks in the hole, then I'm 200 bucks in the hole.
3: Fortunately for him, word of mouth and a write-up by food critic Karen Brooks gave his bagels a cult following, and now regulars schedule their Monday afternoons around their bagel pickups. Now, this may all seem unheard of for folks who are not part of this bagel revolution, but the simple formula of flour, water, and yeast is much more than its ingredients.
6: Even though the cost of the goods is relatively low, the amount of time and effort that goes into it is much higher than a lot of other foods.
3: That's Sam Silverman, New York's self-proclaimed bagel ambassador and president of Bagel Up, an organization he says is dedicated to promoting bagels and the people, culture, and community behind them. It's a community that started with Jewish immigrants who brought bagels to the U.S. from Poland at the turn of the century. By the mid-1960s, bagels started to make their way into homes across the country via pre-packaged frozen bagels created by Murray Lender. And while bagels have been mainstream for decades, Silverman explained the rise of artisanal bagels outside of New York is much more recent.
6: And it's really accelerated since 2020, the pandemic. The exodus of New Yorkers and Northeasterners who went to other places in the country and brought their standards for bagels with them was the perfect match for local entrepreneurs to fill that hole in the market.
3: And customers all across Portland are lining up to get their hands on them.
7: We didn't mind standing outside because, you know, it's warm out, but we did not know it was going to be 45 minutes.
3: That's Reagan Manzig, who's one of the 40 or so folks in line waiting outside Pipsqueak Bagels on a sunny Sunday morning.
7: The bagels looked really good online, so we thought we'd come give it a try.
3: Pipsqueak owner Madeline Gibbons also started her bagel business as a pop-up and only went brick and mortar in April.
8: We're selling through everything every day. Ever since the day we opened, it's been like every single day has been lines around the block. It's been amazing. It's been incredible.
3: Gibbons says she sells around 1,500 bagels a day, each one hand-rolled, boiled, and baked by a small staff.
8: We get here at 4 a.m., and we have three people who get here, and we have someone who's boiling, someone who's on ovens, and then we have somebody who's doing dough production.
3: Dough production happens 6 days a week at Pipsqueak because making bagels is a multi-day task. Gibbons spoke with me while the shop was closed, slicing off long strips of dough and deftly twisting them into perfectly round bagels.
8: From start to finish, it's like a three-day process, so we do a 48-hour fermentation. These are bagels for Friday. So, yeah, we're always 2 days ahead.
3: Many of the customers are lining up for a bite of nostalgia, while others are experiencing bagels like these for the very first time. Here's Fairbanks again.
4: I think with bagels, there's a lot of dogma, and there's a fine line between tradition and dogma. I want to full-heartedly support the tradition of traditional bagel making, And at the same time, I want people to feel like they have their own expression within that.
3: In addition to Honey Bagel, Pipsqueak, and many others in Portland, artisan bagel shops have also opened recently in McMinnville, Eugene, and Grants Pass. For OPB, I'm Crystal Liguori.

0: Thank you to OPB and KMHD corporate circle sponsor, U.S. Bank. 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
1: ...for her freedom of speech. She says Federal Protective Service officers haven't been adequately trained to handle protesters exercising their constitutional rights. This lawsuit comes 3 months after a Marine veteran sued for being tackled by federal officers on two occasions. The Department of Homeland Security did not immediately respond to requests for comment. Troy Brennelson, OPB.
2: And in Southern Oregon, Bandon's superintendent might be leaving the school district even earlier than expected, after the board voted this week to place her on paid administrative leave. Superintendent Shauna Schmuer has already resigned and has about a month left at the district. She's on leave while an investigation is conducted into complaints against her. Allegations include intimidation, retaliation, and dishonest communication. School Board Vice Chair A.J. Kimball clarified the decision isn't meant to be punitive.
3: Let it be stated publicly that in order to ensure that there is no interference with the investigation and a retaliation against participants in the investigation, as well as to protect the superintendent in this process, the superintendent should be placed on leave.
2: Schmuer will be on leave until her contract runs out or the investigation concludes, whichever comes first. This is OPB. Find more online at opb.org.
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0: There's much more to come on All Things Considered for this Friday, June 5th. I'm Jeff Norcross in Portland. In news that we're following this evening, with virtually no strings attached, Congress is on the verge of providing a massive infusion of cash to the Homeland Security Department. The $70 billion package that was approved overnight by the Senate now goes to the House. It could power President Trump's mass deportation agenda for the remainder of his term. A pro-immigration advocate says it's an ATM for ICE. And new outlooks from the National Weather Service showed drought conditions are expected to develop this summer across western Washington and into northwest Oregon. Emergency officials warn June could see above normal risk for significant wildland fire in Washington, east of the Cascades. Those conditions are predicted to reach northwestern Washington by July. The potential for wildfire has been primed by Washington's near-record low snowpack this past winter. Stay with OPB for more throughout the day and get news anytime online at opb.org. 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Details at travelportland.com. Multiple artists have pulled out of a series of so-called Freedom 250 concerts in Washington, D.C. Here, Interior Secretary Doug Burgum weighs in.
1: I can't wade into the politics of musicians because some musicians want to play music for everybody and some musicians seem to have segmented their audiences.
0: We'll have more on the vast and wide-ranging events still planned in about 15 minutes here on OPB. A protester in last fall's ICE protest outside of the ICE facility in the Portland South Waterfront is suing because she was hit with mace. And you can find details about that right now at opb.org.
2: Last month, Southwest Washington was struck by tragedy when 11 people were killed at a Longview paper mill. But as the community tries to find out what happened, an investigation into the incident may be jeopardized by national politics. I'm Dirk Vanderhart. On this week's OPB Politics Now, we'll talk about the fallout from the tragedy and the jockeying over the federal agency that's looking for answers. 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
4: 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I'm Scott Detrow.
5: And I'm Elsa Chang. The Ebola outbreak that's raging in Africa could rival or even surpass the worst Ebola outbreak on record. That is according to a new analysis from the U.S. Centers for Disease Control and Prevention. NPR health correspondent Rob Stein joins us now. Hi, Rob.
6: Hey there, Elsa.
5: Okay, so this sounds really grim. What is the CDC saying here exactly?
6: Yeah, this is pretty sobering. As you know, the Democratic Republic of Congo and Uganda are racing to contain this big outbreak of Ebola that prompted the World Health Organization to declare an international health emergency. Mm-hmm. So the CDC ran a number of scenarios to try to project just how bad it could get. And here's what Jason Asher from the CDC's Center for Forecasting and Outbreak Analytics told reporters at a late afternoon briefing where the analyses were released.
7: If only 20% of cases enter isolation within 2 days of symptom onset, more than 20,000 cases are projected in 2 out of 3 of our scenarios.
6: So, Elsa, that's pretty explosive growth. More than 20,000 cases in just the next 3 months.
5: Yeah.
6: And if the outbreak continues beyond that, the numbers could obviously climb higher, potentially much higher, which would make this the worst Ebola outbreak on record. About 28,000 cases occurred in the Ebola outbreak in West Africa that began in 2014. That was the largest on record, and the international response to this outbreak got off to a slow start.
5: And the scenario that we're talking about, it's assuming that only 20% of people who get Ebola in this outbreak are isolated, right, in order to keep them from spreading the virus. But is that isolation actually what is happening on the ground right now? Do we know?
6: Yeah, you know, Elsa, it's a very tough situation. The outbreak is happening in places where it's hard to get good information, but the CDC says they think that's probably on target for what's going on right now, given the difficult conditions. Mm-hmm. But the agency says isolating infected people and tracing their contacts is the key, and if international efforts can increase that isolation number, the scale of the outbreak could be far lower. Here's Asher again.
7: If 70% of cases started isolating within that two-day period, there is a 94% probability of limiting the outbreak to fewer than 10,000 cases.
6: Again, that would be in just the next 3 months, so that's not a great scenario either, but
5: no.
6: It's obviously much better than the worst-case scenario, right. Which is why so many alarm bells are going off around the world about this, you know, to limit the devastation in Africa, and of course, to help protect the rest of the world.
5: Of course, because whenever there is an outbreak of Ebola anywhere, the disease could pose a threat to other countries. Did the CDC say anything about the possible threat to the U.S.?
6: Yes. One of the three analyses released today specifically addresses the risks to the U.S., and it concludes the risk to the U.S. remains low. That's because while Ebola is a very dangerous disease, it doesn't spread nearly as easily as, say, COVID or the flu, and the U.S. has the capability to quickly identify cases, isolate people, and trace their contacts. Here's Dr. Satish Pillai from the CDC.
8: The domestic risk remains low for the general U.S. population.
6: So the CDC says there's no reason anyone should change their behavior or even worry about traveling internationally other than, of course, to the Democratic Republic of Congo or Uganda.
5: Right. That is NPR's Rob Stein. Thank you, Rob.
6: You're welcome, Elsa. Anytime.
4: We could all use a little more gratitude in our lives, and Grateful is the title of a new album out today by the Red Clay Strays.
9: Darling, why'd you go and listen? 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
4: 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Welcome.
10: Hi, thanks for having me.
4: I'm excited you're here. So let's start here. The Red Clay Strays, what do we need to know?
10: So if they haven't been on your radar, then I've got some fun facts for you. They are a rock band out of Mobile, Alabama, and they skyrocketed to fame over the past couple years. They won 2 Country Music Awards, and I love this new album, Grateful. For me, it's a no-skip album. It's got rockabilly, honky-tonk, outlaw, Americana, and as someone who grew up as a church kid, listening to this album really felt like a spiritual experience, especially the track Demons in Your Choir.
9: You gotta stop letting them tear you down now, for they kill you when you sleep.
4: So given all that, I'm curious, like, is religion and spirituality a theme throughout this whole album?
10: So what's interesting is I think even if you are not a spiritual person, I'm not a religious person, I'm a spiritual person, but I think regardless of faith or religion, I think this song is so relatable because it's about trying to save someone, trying to warn you that there might be some people in your circle that don't have good intentions and that, you know, this person is really trying to save you from those demons in your choir, in your life, in your circle.

0: It's All Things Considered on OPB for Friday, June 5th, 2026. I'm Jeff Norcross. Portland General Electric announced this week it will increase rates by 29% for businesses like data centers and cryptocurrency that use lots of electricity. Residential customers, however, will get a bit of a cut. You can find details about that right now at opb.org. Big tech has experienced widespread layoffs in the past few years, and many high-skilled workers are pivoting to learning trades.
1: This is going to be all the apprentices working on building ductwork. You got all the tools, forklifts. In the back, there's welding.
0: Why vocational work can feel like a safer bet than tech right now. That's coming up in about 20 minutes here on OPB. 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
0: 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Decent chance for showers in Western Oregon and Southwest Washington tomorrow, maybe even a thunderstorm. Highs getting into the low 60s across the coast and in the Willamette Valley, including Portland and Vancouver. Mostly sunny tomorrow in Central Oregon, then getting up to around 60 degrees.
3: 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I'm Scott Detrow.
4: And I'm Juana Summers. Indie rock fans of the early aughts, this song was probably on your playlist.
5: Oh, no, I need you so much closer.
4: That's Death Cab for Cutie off of their 2003 career-defining album Transatlanticism. So much has changed since then. The band spent much of 2023 on tour, marking the 20th anniversary of that album and the Postal Service's Give Up.
6: For us to go on tour at this point, we're playing songs I wrote when I was 20 and songs I wrote when I was 47.
4: That's Ben Gibbard, Death Cab's frontman.
6: Playing all that material, I was really taken with how I just don't feel that way anymore. And that if I were to have had some of those experiences at this age, I would have written about them very differently.
4: The band is out with their 11th studio album. It's called I Built You a Tower.
7: I built you a tower in my mind, a place that no one else.
4: Gibbard started writing the album in between tours when he was also going through a separation and eventual divorce.
6: I didn't want to write about it by kind of taking it out and disassembling it in front of the general public. It was far more interesting to just sit with the fallout of it and write about it from a place of trying to make some sense of it for myself.
4: When I spoke with Ben Gibbard, he told me he didn't want to write a breakup album.
6: There have been a number of kind of high-profile, quote-unquote, breakup records that have come out in recent years, and so many of them are just so breathtakingly poorly written that I just felt like I didn't want to attempt to do an elevated version of something like that.
4: Yeah.
6: And not only because, you know, I think that breakup records also, they tend to be kind of the purview of kind of younger people who are writing from a similar position than I was when I was writing songs on transatlanticism. You know, I think that what makes great breakup records is an acerbic kind of quality and an anger that I just didn't feel, and I just didn't feel appropriate writing from.
4: The opening lyric on your album is "Please forgive me" from the song "Full of Stars."
7: Please

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2: There's a jewelry studio in Santa Monica that has their own personal gold mine. 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A conversation with the owners about the economics of running both sides of the business. That's on Marketplace, 6:30 tonight here on OPB. Stay with us for an update on the ceasefire agreed to by Israel and Lebanon in our newscast. That's about 2 minutes away here on OPB. This is KOPB-FM Portland, KOAB-FM Bend, KRBM-FM Pendleton, KOBK-FM Baker City, KTBR-FM LeGrand, KOGL-FM Glen Eden Beach, KOAP-FM Lakeview, KTMK-FM Tillamook, KOTD-FM The Dalles, KOBN-FM Burns, KOPB-AM Eugene, KOAC-AM Corvallis, KOAC-FM Astoria, KHRB-FM Hood River, KETP-FM Enterprise, KOJD-FM John Day, and at OPB.org. It's 5 o'clock. Good evening. This is OPB's All Things Considered.
3: This time it was a little bit harder in a way because now I had to compete with people who had 5, 6, 7 years of experience.
2: After widespread layoffs, a lot of tech workers are making big career moves. We'll hear how President Trump and congressional Republicans are at least trying to work together. Also, there's mounting evidence suggesting that GLP-1 drugs, the obesity treatments, can help reduce cancer risk.
4: Some of these pathways will lead to weight loss, but other pathways will lead to reduction in inflammation.
2: Meanwhile, South Africa rolls out a new HIV drug that could dramatically cut infection rates, and the West Coast takes on New York for bagel supremacy. I'm Jeff Norcross in Portland with Elsa Chang and Scott Detrow. Donald Orr has Northwest News after these national headlines.
5: Live from NPR News in Washington, I'm Ryland Barton. Democrat Javier Becerra has advanced to the general election for California governor. That's according to a race call from the Associated Press. Becerra has more than 35 years in public office, including as state attorney general and U.S. health secretary. He was once an afterthought in the race, but surged in the final months. Congressman Eric Swalwell dropped out of the race and resigned. In the general election, Becerra will face the second highest vote getter in the race. Former Fox News commentator Steve Hilton is currently in the second position. After infighting and delays, the Senate passed a bill to fund ICE and Border Patrol until the end of President Trump's term. This could have been easy for Republicans, but it turned into a protracted fight after some Senate Republicans balked at Trump's fund for his allies who say they have been persecuted by what he calls a weaponized government. NPR's Sam Greenglass explains.
6: There's always been this small camp of Republicans willing to criticize the president. What I think this blow-up did is reveal maybe more widespread frustrations below the surface. And it also tested how far those frustrated members are actually willing to go to push back. These tensions were already simmering as Trump started endorsing primary opponents to incumbent members of his own party this spring, but the thought of taxpayers possibly compensating January 6 rioters may have been a breaking point for a broader swath of lawmakers who lived through that day.
5: NPR's Sam Greenglass reporting. 2 days into a U.S.-brokered ceasefire, Israel is expanding its target zone in Lebanon. The Israeli military issued new warnings today to villages in southern Lebanon. NPR's Jane Araf reports from Beirut. Residents were told to leave.
7: The Israeli military issued urgent warnings to 8 villages in southern Lebanon, telling residents to evacuate their homes ahead of potential airstrikes. They included 2 villages which had not previously received evacuation warnings in this war. Lebanon's state news agency said the Israeli military struck one of the villages shortly after. Video posted on social media showed roads jammed with people leaving one of the biggest villages in the Sidon district after the warnings. The ceasefire reached in Washington Wednesday called on Iran-backed Hezbollah to stop fighting while allowing Israel to continue attacks and remain in South Lebanon. Hezbollah has rejected the agreement. Jane Arraf, NPR News, Beirut.
5: U.S. employers added a surprising 172,000 jobs in May as the labor market continued to show resilience in the face of rising costs from the Iran war. The unemployment rate last month stayed at a low 4.3%. The job market has been recovering this year from a miserable 2025 so far, shrugging off higher energy prices and increased economic uncertainty since the U.S. and Israel attacked Iran in late February. 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
0: This is OPB. I'm Donald Orr. New outlooks from the National Weather Service show drought conditions are expected to develop this summer across western Washington and into northwest Oregon. The fire danger is rising, as the Pacific Northwest is one of the regions most favored for above-normal temperatures. Officials with the National Interagency Coordination Center say June could see above normal risk for significant wildland fire in Washington east of the Cascades,